0: And there we have the music of Aram Khachaturian and the Othello Suite. The Adriano conducted the Slovak Radio Symphony Orchestra, and along the way, there was a bit of something for everyone in there. Desdemona was Jana Valaskova, and then the Slovak Philharmonic Chorus waited very patiently to the end and finished it off all very nicely. Khachaturian's Othello.
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0: And we next have Camille Saint-Saëns and the Piano Concerto No. 5 in F, known as the Egyptian. Duncan Gifford plays the piano, and the Tasmanian Symphony Orchestra is conducted by Sebastian Lang-Lessing. So let's hear Camille Saint-Saëns' Piano Concerto No. 5.

Felix Mendelssohn, String Quintet No. 2 in B-flat, Op. 67. And the viola player, the additional viola player, was Danilo Rossi, and he was accompanying the Fine Arts Quartet. And that was our final work this morning, so I hope you have enjoyed the music. And if you would like to suggest any music that you'd like played, you can send a text 0485 01 1035, and I'd love to hear from you. That was our final work. Stay tuned now for more fine music on 3MBS, and John Cleghorn is your guest presenter for A Lunchtime Miscellany, which features a wonderful program.

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1: A lunchtime miscellany with music chosen for us by Elspeth McCracken-Hewson and presented by me, John Cleghorn. We begin with some music of Johann Nepomuk Hummel, friend of Mozart, though he was a generation younger. He was an Austrian composer and pianist, and we hear a mandolin concerto that he composed for a friend. It has the usual three movements. The soloist, Avi Avitil, and the soloist is heard with Il Giardino Armonico. The conductor is Giovanni Antonini. Mandolin Concerto in G major by Johann Hummel.

Mandolin Concerto in G Major by Johann Hummel was played by Avi Avatel with Il Giardino Armonico, conductor Giovanni Antonini. Music now of C.P.E. Bach, best known of the composing sons of the great Johann Sebastian. It's a duo for two clarinets and is played by Michel Portal and Paul Meyer. Duo for two clarinets in G major by Carl Philipp Emanuel Bach.

0: Duo for two clarinets in G major by C.P. Bach was played by Michel Portal and Paul Meyer.
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3: has quite a resonance, doesn't it? And we all know immediately it's Beethoven's Ninth. Or is it Schubert's? Or Dvorak's, or Bruckner's, or Mahler's, or Vaughan Williams, to name some of the other great composers for whom number 9 was the end of the line. Hi, this is Bill McLaughlin, inviting you to come along next week as we explore the curse of the Ninth Symphony.
0: Turning now to the music of Johann Schultz, who was a German musician of the classical period, known mainly for his vocal works. But it's not any one of his vocal works that we hear this afternoon, but a short largo for glass harmonica or glass harp. And it's played by Dennis James. Largo in G minor by Johann Schultz.

Largo in G minor by Johann Schultz was played by Dennis James on the glass harmonica. Heitor Villa Lobos. He lived until 1959 and was a Brazilian composer. We're to hear three piano pieces drawn from a much larger set based on Brazilian folk circle dances and performed by Quinteto Brasil. Tres Cirandas by Villa Lobos.

Tres Indaras by Villa-Lobos were played by Quinteto Brasil. Music now of Sergei Taneyev, Russian composer and pianist. He's the ninth piece from a set of 12 choruses which show Taneyev's mastery of Russian vocal tradition. It's called A Rock Saw From Behind the Cloud and is sung by Moscow State Chamber Orchestra conductor Vladimir Minin. Music of Sergei Taneyev.

A Rock Saw from Behind the Cloud, a part song by Sergei Taneyev. Vladimir Minin was conducting the Moscow State Chamber Choir. You're listening to 3MBS Melbourne and the programme Lunchtime Miscellany, with music chosen for us by Elspeth McCracken-Hewson and presented by me, John Cleghorn. Music now of Sir John Rutter, born in 1945, and still very active as a conductor and composer. Here is a setting of words from Act Two of Shakespeare's As You Like It, Blow, Blow, Thou Winter Wind. The Cambridge Singers and the City of London Sinfonia are under the direction of Sir John Rutter.

Blow, Blow, Thou Winter Wind by Sir John Rutter was performed by the Cambridge Singers of the City of London Sinfonia under the direction of the composer. Ralph Vaughan Williams, Flos Campi or Flower of the Field, consists of 6 movements played without pause and each headed by a verse from the Song of Solomon. The work is lushly orchestrated, appropriate for the subject matter, and performed by Frederick Riddle Viola with the Bournemouth Sinfonietta and Choir, conductor Norman Del Mar. Flos Campi by Ralph Vaughan Williams.

0: Floss Campy by Ralph Vaughan Williams. It was performed by Frederick Riddle, viola, with the Bournemouth Sinfonietta and Choir, conductor Norman Del Mar.
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0: Sean O'Boyle is an Australian composer and conductor. His didgeridoo concerto has four movements: one, earth, wind, water, and fire. And it's performed now by William Barton playing the didgeridoo with the Queensland Orchestra, conducted by the composer. Didgeridoo Concerto by Sean O'Boyle.

Didgeridoo Concerto by Sean O'Boyle. It was performed by William Barton with the Queensland Orchestra, conducted by the composer. Florence Price was an American composer and pianist. She lived until 1953 and composed over 300 works, including four symphonies and four concertos. Here's one of her piano compositions, which dates from 1932 and has three distinct movements, combining European romantic traditions with vernacular dance rhythms. It's played by Kirsten Johnson, Piano Sonata in E Minor by Florence Price.

With that arrangement of a Mendelssohn Songs Without Words, we come to the end of A Lunchtime Miscellany. This is John Cleghorn wishing you well and handing over now to Mark Kerr, who's here to present Sunday Afternoon.

Well, hello and welcome to Sunday Afternoon. Mark Kerr with you, and I'm looking forward to playing some great music to help you relax throughout the afternoon. My thanks to Kay Capewell for selecting the music in today's program, which is an all-French affair. We have a symphony by François Gossec, a clarinet sonata by Camille Saint-Saëns, an orchestral suite by Cécile Chaminade, and we will conclude this afternoon's program with Ravel's Mighty Piano Trio. But we're going to begin with some keyboard music, music from the French Baroque and the master Jean-Philippe Rameau. His keyboard suite in E minor. Now, this is a later work. It was written in 1724, and it consists of 9 movements, beginning with an allemande, followed by a courante, then 2 jigs. The 5th movement has the title Le Rappel des Oiseaux, which roughly translates as the Conference of the Birds. Then follows a rigodon, a musette, and then the 8th movement is called tambourin or tambourine, and finishes with a rondo. Angela Hewitt is our pianist. Music of Jean-Philippe Rameau.

0: Angela Hewitt performed Jean-Philippe Rameau's keyboard suite in E minor, and that comes from his collection Pièce de Clavecin, dating from 1724. My name's Mark Kerr, and you're listening to Sunday Afternoon on 3MBS Melbourne.
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0: Now we're going to move ahead several decades to the French composer François Gossec, who lived to the age of 95. During his life, he composed operas, symphonies, chamber works, and choral works. But Gossec was not so well known outside of France during his lifetime, and his numerous compositions were often overshadowed by those of more well-known composers. But he certainly was an inspiration to many and powerfully stimulated the revival of instrumental music in France in an environment that was fascinated with opera. After the French Revolution, Gossec turned to the composition of appropriately republican works, and he wrote little in his later years. Today we're going to hear his Symphony in D Major, which is nicknamed La Caccia, or The Chase. It's in four movements, and the final movement is in the tempo of a hunt, hence the nickname La Caccia. And music depicting the hunt was all the rage in the 18th century. The Orchestre de Bretagne is conducted by Stéphane Sandling.

0: The Orchestra de Bretagne there, under the direction of Stefan Sandeling, performed François Gossec's Symphony in D Major, known as La Caccia. And you heard it here on 3MBS Melbourne. The program is Sunday Afternoon with me, Mark Kerr.
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1: This coming Saturday afternoon, August the 29th, Saturday afternoon concert and piano notes make way for a live broadcast of Music Aviva Australia's Strike a Chord competition finals, live from Melbourne Recital Centre. 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That's Strike a Chord this Saturday afternoon from 2 to 6pm, live from Melbourne Recital Centre here on 3MBS Melbourne.
2: The Clarinet Sonata in E-flat Major, Opus 167, was written by Camille Saint-Saëns in 1921 at the age of 86. It was actually the last year of his life. And it was one of his last works. This sonata is the second of three sonatas that he composed in that year for wind instruments, the other two being the oboe sonata and the bassoon sonata. And these works were part of Saint-Saëns' efforts to expand the repertoire for instruments for which hardly any solo parts were written. And as he wrote in a letter dated April of 1921, "At the moment, I am concentrating my last reserves on giving rarely considered instruments the chance to be heard." The Clarinet Sonata is the most important of the three wind sonatas and has been hailed as a masterpiece, full of impishness, elegance, and discreet lyricism. Our performers this afternoon are Craig Hill, clarinet, and Robert Chamberlain, piano.

Craig Hill, clarinet, and Robert Chamberlain, piano, with a performance of Camille Saint-Saëns' Clarinet Sonata in E-flat, one of the last works that Saint-Saëns wrote. Now we move to a younger contemporary of Saint-Saëns, Cécile Chaminade, a prolific composer who published more than 400 works over her 86 years. Her Callejroy suite was well received at its premiere in March 1888, and it proved to be a very popular work. And this work was seen as attesting to the composer's many qualities, and it remains one of her most famous orchestral contributions. There are four movements in this work, beginning with a prelude, which sets the theatrical tone, and that's followed by a scarf dance, a graceful, elegant waltz. The third movement is a scherzettino, which has often been used as an encore piece. And the work concludes with a par de cymbales, a vibrant finale highlighted by prominent cymbal and percussion flourishes. In our performance this afternoon, we have the Orchestra Nationale de Metz Grand Est, directed by David Ryland. Music of Cécile Chaminade.

0: The Orchestre National de Metz Grand Est, directed by David Ryland, we heard Cécile Chaminade's Carly Heroi Suite, Opus 37, number A, 37A, I should say. Wonderful music. And you're tuned to Sunday Afternoon on 3MBS Melbourne. I'm Mark Kerr.
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0: Now, our final work in Sunday Afternoon today is the magnificent piano trio by Maurice Ravel. Composed in the spring and summer of 1914 as Europe was descending into the First World War. Swept up in the fervour of the moment, Ravel rushed to complete this work in order to enlist. The idea that I should be leaving at once made me great. Get through 5 months' work in 5 weeks. My trio is finished, Ravel wrote in a letter to Stravinsky. The work inhabits a sensuous dreamscape, far removed from politics and war. It provides a magical escape into a world of shimmering colours, exoticism, and an underlying sense of quiet lament. The opening movement, Modera, is particularly distinctive for its use of Basque-inspired rhythms and melodies, which includes a characteristic 3+2+3 rhythmic pattern. The second movement is Pantum and takes its name from a Malay poetic form and is driven by sharply contrasted interlocking rhythmic ideas. The third movement is Pasacal, is slow and solemn and introspective. The finale, returns to tremendous rhythmic energy and virtuosity. Our performers today are the Macquarie Trio, Catherine Selby piano, Nicholas Milton violin, and Michael Goldschlager cello. The Piano Trio by Maurice Ravel.

0: Our final advertised work in Sunday afternoon, this afternoon, the Piano Trio by Maurice Ravel. The Macquarie Trio, Catherine Selby piano, Nicholas Milton violin and Michael Goldschlager cello. My name's Mark Kerr and you're listening to Sunday Afternoon on 3MBS Melbourne.
1: Melbourne Opera presents Verdi's masterpiece Il Trovatore in a spectacular new production. 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

0: And there we had a little encore for the end of this afternoon's program, music of Cécile Chaminade once again, and that was her Valse Ballet, which I think is also known as her Waltz No. 6, and it was played there by Peter Jacobs.
1: The Ninth Symphony
2: has quite a resonance, doesn't it? And we all know immediately it's Beethoven's Ninth. Or is it Schubert's? Or Dvorak's, or Bruckner's, or Mahler's, or Vaughan Williams, to name some of the other great composers for whom number 9 was the end of the line. Hi, this is Bill McLaughlin, inviting you to come along next week as we explore the curse of the Ninth Symphony.
0: That sounds like a fun program. And there we end Sunday afternoon for another week. Thanks so much for your company. I hope you enjoyed the music, and I hope that you found it interesting. I'd also like to say thanks once again to our programmer for this program, Kay Capewell, for selecting such a great selection of beautiful French music. I'll be back again next week at 2 p.m. with Sunday Afternoon. And of course, for my regular program, I would love it if you could join me on Wednesdays at 7 p.m. for Music for Keyboard. Stay on 3MBS now for reflections with our guest, Rod Gilbert, who is the CEO of the National Theatre. My name's Mark Kerr, and I wish you all happy.

0: Hello and welcome to Reflections. I'm Sarah Barzell. Today, I'm delighted to welcome Rodney Gilbert, CEO of Melbourne's National Theatre. Rodney's enjoyed a distinguished career in arts management, but alongside that professional life is another lifelong passion, music. He's an accomplished drummer, jazz vocalist, and enthusiastic listener whose musical choices reveal a deep affection for swing, big bands, and some of the greatest jazz musicians of the 20th century. Over the next hour, we'll explore Rodney's journey through the arts, his leadership of the National Theatre, his life as a musician, and hear the music that has inspired him along the way. Welcome to 3MBS, Rod.
1: Thanks, Sarah. Thanks for having me. Pleasure to be here.
0: And we're going to dive right into your first musical choice.
2: The Sands is proud to present a wonderful new show, A Man and His Music. The music of

0: Come Fly With Me, Frank Sinatra and the Count Basie Orchestra. What a way to begin, Rod. Why did you choose this particular recording?
1: Well, I guess Frank Sinatra is, you know, one of the best male vocalists that has ever blessed us with his golden fog, I guess, and that beautiful voice. And also the Count Basie Big Band. I mean, I'm such a huge Sinatra fan first to start with, and I'm lucky enough to have pretty much every Capitol Records recording on vinyl at home that was gifted to me by a friend of mine who was a member of the Victorian Jazz Club many years ago named Molly. Molly was getting on and moving into a nursing home, and she said, look, I don't need any more, and gifted it to me in mint condition, which is, I'm very lucky to have it. It's a prized possession of mine. And then my other thing is the Count Basie Big Band, which is an incredible big band with such an incredible tenure. I believe it's still going, obviously not with Count Basie, but the charts are still circulated and the band still performs. What original members are left and new members as well. And I just think Casino recording at that time with those two forces together is incredible. The whole album's amazing, yeah, especially that track.
0: Can you remember the first music that really captivated you as a child?
1: I was brought up in Middle Park, the Albert Park area, and my parents had lived around quite a bit in the country. They lived on King Island for a while and eventually settled. And I was 15 years after my next sibling, my sister. I was a total mistake. In Middle Park at that time, where we grew up, Mum and Dad had friends who was Peter Gordian and Judy Gordian. And Peter and Judy ran hotels and jazz venues throughout the 70s and 80s. And Peter still is a wonderful vocalist and jazz trumpet player. Peter was one of the first players and, I guess, publicans in Australia to bring African-American musicians out to play with Australian bands. And he brought out a lot of great players, one including there's an album with Jimmy Witherspoon on that album. So as a kid, my mum and dad used to frequent these hotels. They used to love ballroom dancing, so there was a lot of swing music in the house, a lot of radio, a bit of vinyl. And then we would be kind of myself and Peter's son, Ashley, who I went to primary school, high school, college with, and we still play together today. And I still play with Peter today as well. We were kind of force-fed jazz at an early age. So I guess it's the probably traditional jazz, the early New Orleans classic stuff was what first really engaged me, as well as swing music. But then on the other side of it, I did have quite older sisters and brothers, so there was a lot of 80s vinyl. So Aussie 80s vinyl around, like Men at Work and...
0: Oh, yeah.
1: There's a lot of stuff there, which was a bit of an influence as well. If I get to the point of I'm not feeling like listening to jazz at the moment, which, as we know, there's over 100 years of music there, back catalogue to get through and listen to, I do tend to jump on to a bit of 80s sometimes. But it's definitely that early New Orleans swing stuff that I love.
0: When did you first decide to go for the drums rather than the trumpet or sax or, you know, some other jazz instrument?
1: It's a great story. In high school, I started, I think with most Aussie kids, you either start on the unclung or the recorder in primary school.
0: Correct.
1: And then when I went to Elwood High School as a kid, and I started on clarinet. And I think I did that because Ash was on clarinet as well. And I was like, let's just, you know, do the same thing. And it's your mate. And you kind of jump across that. And then I jumped across to bass guitar, electric bass. For some reason, I just liked the idea of it. Something about it caught my eye. And I also grew up in this kind of deco apartment in Middle Park where there was the Bourne family. So Shane Bourne, Aussie actor and comic, lived in the front. And his brother, Danny Bourne, who's a piano player, great piano player, who I still play with today as well. And I still catch up with Shane occasionally. They had a friend, Bruno De Stanislo, who was a great electric bass player. And I think I saw him playing the bass early on. I went, that's great. And it sounds fantastic. And then we started busking in high school. So I would go between the two Myers stalls in the city or Burke Street Mall. And we had our permits. We're all legit. And were these young guys playing early New Orleans music. So we're, you know, 15, 16. And it was a bit of a novelty and caught people's eye. At that point, we picked up the double bass, which is, you know, or the contrabasso. And it can be a bit laborious and painful to play. You get blisters when you first start off. So myself and the drummer, Paul, at that time I was playing the drums, would swap a bit. And just to be able to get through 3 or 4 hours of busking. Basically, one day, Ashley, the saxophone player, and our friend decided that he didn't like the time it took to swap and didn't like the back and forwarding, so he tossed a coin and I lost, and I got stuck on the drums. That's how it started. And then from there, just took up lessons for the rest of high school, and then was self-taught quite a bit, and then had some private lessons as well, just from people in the jazz community that we were already connected with through Peter and through us already playing. We were doing live gigs in playing early New Orleans classic jazz at the age of 16, 17. So even before we left high school, we were started to do gigs.
0: So when did the singing come in?
1: I think it was around the same time I started just full-time on the drums, and it was a bit of a thing. And I think it was great at that time that I was learning the drums and singing at the same time, because it was like another limb, essentially, and I didn't have to think about the coordination of it all. It all kind of just fell into place. Now, I either just sing or I just drum or I do both at the same time, depending on what the gig is. But, yeah, it was around about then.

0: Four Brothers by Jimmy Guthrie, Art Pepper and 11. This recording is a masterclass in ensemble playing. What do you hear in it that continues to inspire you?
1: I think the ensemble playing, the rhythm section is just a great rhythm section. It really swings, and it swings throughout the whole album. There's just this great energy to it. And I think as a rhythm section player, and you know anyone else out there who's a drummer or a bassist, and it's just one of those albums in the jazz world, just to listen to that, I guess it's just, you know, swing with intent and passion and just happiness in that groove. And then the ensemble of the horns, I think the writing, the arrangement of the horn parts is just beautiful, the harmony and the way that is. And it being an 11-piece band, it sounds actually, because of those harmonies and the way it's arranged, sounds a lot bigger than it is. And it's kind of a broad sound. And then just Pepper's playing. It's an incredible life story. And just his playing at that point of his career is just so special.
0: Now, you were talking about your first gigs outside Myers busking. Every musician has a sort of memorable gig, some magical, some disastrous. Do any stand out for you?
1: Look, I think there's many that stand out, some fantastic. I think our time when we first started with the Shuffle Club, which is the band that has been together for 20-something years now, and it's a four-piece band, a swing band, it's Melbourne-based, but we were lucky enough to start travelling. The band was quite new, and we got a cruise ship contract with Princess Cruises, where we did quite a long tenure there I guess it was pretty long. I mean, it was 6 months, not compared to some bands, but and that took us all around the Caribbean when we were in our, you know, early 20s.
0: How big was the band?
1: The big band was a four-piece, and it was a huge ship. It was the biggest ship at the time on the seas, and we went around the Caribbean and Mexico, and it was just beautiful. It's a great experience, and we got to meet a lot of American players on the ship, form some great relationships. And then off the back of that, we started playing with the famous Spiegel Tent, which used to be in the Art Centre forecourt there, and we'd do this late-night gig. And I think those days, they were just outstanding. And the people we met, circus performers, you know, friendships that are still here today. And it was just a great journey. And from that led to our first Edinburgh Fringe Festival. I guess highlight-wise, those days were fantastic. But there's so many stories, and I won't even go into the tragic stories.
0: So has your taste in jazz changed over the years, or have these swing and bebop classics always been your musical home?
1: Look, I think it's definitely changed. There's so much within the one genre. As I said earlier, it is over 100 years of composition and music. I always go back to, I think, the roots and the early stuff, you know, King Oliver, Jelly Roll Morton. So the first recordings, like pre-1920 recordings and that early stuff, because I just think, you know, when it was a wax roll recording, it's under 3 minutes. It's incredible, the arrangement and the composition that they could kind of pull off in that time limit. But to answer the question, clearly, I guess, yeah, it has moved around. And I'm always discovering. You're always discovering new stuff and moving on to a different thing. And I think with vocalists tend to kind of hover towards the greats, like, you know, even Ella or Louis or and then later on Mark Murphy. But there's modern greats like these days where you've got Porter, you've got Kurt Alling, who's still around. So there's always new composition, always new music coming through. And yeah, it does move around. I mean, there's many genres within jazz, the genre of jazz, and I tend to jump around a bit. So yeah, it has grown, I think.
0: When did you realise your career might take you into arts management as well as performance?
1: It's, as we know, it's pretty tricky to make a full career. I think there was probably a good 5-year stint of what is now a 35-ish year career in music, a 5-year stint where it was just full-time music. It involved a lot of touring and a lot of travel. It did slightly start to burn me out, but it was incredibly great fun at the same time, and I'm very thankful for that period of my life. But I always had a huge interest in producing shows. And it's something that I admired. And I think that's from working in shows as well, like when we worked in La Clique and other kind of cirque-based shows or cabaret shows, which we always did in either backing bands or just as the Shuffle Club. And I was fascinated by that. So I started producing some shows and then was lucky enough to start working with a gentleman named Simon Myers, who is now also an arts executive, but was a producer at the time and did a lot of narrative music shows. And he took me on as an associate producer, which was a great opportunity. And then I did that for a while. And then that naturally led into venue operations management, which I did for a bit, and then helped out festivals with some operation management as well, and just marketing and ticketing. And there were some jazz festivals that had been around for a while, and kind of had committees that needed a bit of help with more modern technologies in that respect and operations. And then I moved to Memo Music Hall after that, which is in St Kilda, a great music venue. And I did ops management there for about 5 years. Then COVID hit. Whole arts industry took a long service leave it was never going to get. And then I was lucky enough to start, worked for the City of Melbourne doing art installation and doing some site management and management there. And from that, there was basically the job came up at the National for an operations role there. I just went for it and interviewed and got along great with the CEO at the time, Sarah Hunt, who was just a fantastic leader, and got the job. CEO and a couple of board members thought that was a great idea. And then that tenure was about 4 years, and I worked under Sarah, and we really brought the National up at that point. The National was probably, the theatre alone was only doing probably 50% utilisation. Now it's up around about 82. It was mid last year that Sarah, after a five-year tenure, took a job at Australian Ballet School as the executive director, and then the job came up and the board encouraged me to interview, and they interviewed, I think it was about four or five people, and I ended up with a job as a chief executive of the National. And it's a beautiful place, National. It's not only the theatre itself, which is 783 seats, but the oldest ballet school in the country and the oldest drama school in the country. And it was all founded, the National Theatre Movement was founded by Gertrude Johnson, a professional operatic singer throughout the 20s, 30s, Australian operatic singer. She went to the UK and got tired of touring and then said, I want to help educate children in the performing arts. So she brought back the model from the UK and started it here.

0: Just Friends, Walking the Line by Oscar Peterson. If you've just joined us, I'm Sarah Barzell and I'm chatting to Rod Gilbert, who's combined his love of jazz and musical theatre in a career dedicated to performance, education and the arts. Oscar Peterson's playing is both technically brilliant and wonderfully joyful. What does this performance say to you?
1: I think the rawness of this recording. I feel like the dynamic of this recording is more like how you record a rock album than you record a jazz trio album. It's just got this grunt to it that's incredible, and this width of sound, the playing, the performance and the technical ability of Oscar at that point. Also the arrangement, once again, just for a trio, it's just far from boring and just technically wonderful in the way it's executed. I mean, he's always a great piano player, but I feel like at this time with this album, he was pretty much at the peak of his playing at that point and arranging as well.
0: You're now CEO of the National Theatre. What excites you most about the role?
1: Oh, there's many aspects of it. And I think, firstly, what keeps me excited and engaged and what I love the most about the National is the complexity of the organisation. Well, it's essentially three businesses in one organisation. Not-for-profit arts organisation is the first thing I find passionate, but having a ballet school, a drama school, which is two separate businesses, is kind of ran by a one administrational team as well, shared, but then also the theatre, so, and a theatre for hire as well. So we are constantly creating pathways for students into the arts, be it, you know, into acting, drama or ballet. And those career pathways necessarily don't always end up in the arts, but it comes with the hard work it gets put into, especially dance and drama. They're both skills and careers that take a lot of diligence and a lot of passion. And a lot of people take that education and end up in amazing other jobs, as well as still having careers in the arts as well. So it really does create a great career pathway for young adults and young artists. And then the theatre, the diversity of the theatre with it being a venue for hire. So 1 week we'll have in like a pro amateur musical theatre from a local musical theatre group, and the next week we'll have a Persian pop band, and the week after that we'll have like a Bollywood dance spectacular, and then the week after that we'll have like a stand-up from the States. It's not like a city theatre where you have like a musical that'll sit down for 6 months. We're just in and out and in and out. It's always a different type of producer, always a different type of act, a different genre. So it really excites me. It keeps me on my toes. And then in any given day, you're having conversations around, you'll be talking to theatre department, and they'll be talking to drama department, then talking to ballet department. So it's like you're always spread across so many things, but always it's just so engaging. It's never a rinse and repeat. It just keeps you on your toes and keeps you fresh thinking all the time.
0: Now, the National Theatre has such a rich history. How do you balance preserving tradition while embracing new audiences?
1: Heritage building comes with its complexities. We're constantly working on that building and honouring its heritage and its look and its feel. Been through a number of renovations in its life since 1921. We're undergoing capital works program at the moment that is restoring the facade of the building. It's a huge job. We've got some federal funding through the Thriving Suburbs program, some council funding as well as some foundation funding and philanthropy from generous donors. Facade works, and then modernising the bathroom as well. So still keeping that heritage footprint there, but modernising our bathrooms just to speed up the process of, you know, anyone that goes to a theatre knows that the big thing is long queues to the bathrooms.
0: Yes.
1: We want those queues to be for the bars, not for the bathrooms. Adding more capacity, freshening up, just streamlining all those areas is something that we do to make that customer experience feel a lot better. And then as well as you've got, you know, beautiful old leather seats, you know, some not so beautiful anymore, but we're restoring those one by one. They've been around, some from the 20s, some from the 70s.
0: Gosh.
1: So there's two incarnations of the seating. And the stage itself, we are putting in state-of-the-art lighting systems. So we have over 100 lighting fixtures, which are all 50 of them that are moving lights or LED-based. So there's saving there with power. State-of-the-art sound system. The experience for customers, front of house and also back of house, being actors, performers, entertainers and producers. So although she looks old and she's got that beautiful old heritage feeling, it's just a better experience.

0: this I Dig of You soul station, Hank Mobley. There's such warmth and lyricism in Hank Mobley's playing. What do you enjoy most about hard bop?
1: I think his tenor sound is probably one of my favourite tenor sounds. I got put on to Hank Mobley by a friend of mine, Carlo Barbaro, who's a great reeds player. I guess if you asked him which instrument was his favourite, he'd prefer tenor. I think when you get him out in a jazz club, he loves to play tenor. But Carlo plays everything through from piccolo right through to baritone sax, clarinet, flute. He plays a lot. Does a lot of work in pit theatres, actually, for musical theatre. He just got off the Book of Mormon, I believe, so he's been sitting in that chair for a while. But he put me on the Hank Mobley, and when I first heard this album, Soul Station, I was just, like, blown away. And once again, the rhythm section is just a fantastic rhythm section. After Carlo introduced me to this, we had this resident kind of gig. It was Friday night, on and off, up at Transit Lounge in Fed Square on top of Transport Hotel. And we thought one day, should we just do the gig and just do the whole album? So everyone went home and we all just listened to the album and came in and went, right, we're going to start at track one and go right through to the end. And we did the gig. We did it. Wow. And played the whole album. And it was just a really enjoyable process for me. And I walked away as a player. And I think one of the great things to do as a musician is always to transcribe other people's stuff and albums and other people's playing. So, yeah, it's a big album. Big change in my life, taught me a lot, and just love the sound of Hank.
0: This sort of really leads well into my next question. Running a major arts organisation can be demanding. Mm. Does music provide a way to unwind?
1: Absolutely. I think having, you know, gigs on the weekends is a great way, as much as sometimes I probably need a bit of time to relax. It is a release. And I think from doing it from such a young age and performing professionally from such a young age, it's such a part of my fabric. And I find that if I go on holiday, I go away, it's one of the first things I miss is playing. I'm not sure what it is or why it is.
0: It's part of your fabric.
1: It's part of my fabric. And it is because there's a state that you go into where you're playing where there's actually not a lot of thought going on. There's no conscious thought, mm-hmm. essentially. When you're playing, it's pretty much a subconscious action where you're not thinking. And you go into a nice little place where there's not a lot of going on in the mind except for, I guess it's you do practice to forget when you're playing. A lot of golfers use the same term. And there is a big, I think, relationship between those things of sports people going into a zone and not thinking too much. And I think thinking in music does get in the way. And that's where you hear the great players when they're improvising in the world of jazz. There's just nothing going on. They're in the zone. So freedom of where I'm not thinking, because my everyday life and working in an arts org, it can get quite chaotic. And there's a lot of thoughts going on. But, yeah, I think that's where I find the easiness and the relief of what music can do.
0: How important is live performance in today's increasingly digital world?
1: It's so important. This conversation is coming up more and more, especially with now AI and how shocking AI is to what we're seeing already, how, you know, artists are complaining about AI learning their back catalogue. And I think a friend of mine who's a great country, local and touring country music musician, as well as other genres, that in the last Country Music Awards, that 3 of the 5 top songs in those awards were AI written. Don't quote me on that, but that's, you know, what I heard, and I take it from Lewis, who's a great player. I think the live performance it's tough. I think musicians, pay rates have been somewhat frozen for decades, unfortunately. There's no way of policing that. There's unions and organisations around that are trying to do their best to get minimum rates for musicians. I think club players and players that are out just doing the local scene, it's pretty tricky. I think if you do festivals, the rates are better. Well, I know that they're better. Sorry. And then obviously if you're in the pit, you're on an agreement, enterprise agreement, or you're getting paid to the award. I think it's incredibly important because it is part of our fabric as humans and what we do. And without it, without live performance, I don't think there's any escape from our everyday life. And that's just for the general public. And I think that we're seeing this massive deficit now in the arts, where there's a lack of music and drama and other art forms being taught, and ballet, dance being taught in primary schools, and therefore it's not getting fed through to high schools. And then what we're seeing from that is because we've got this second generational kind of thing where families or parents aren't taking their kids to see shows because everything is so digitized. We're seeing that deficit in no performers coming through, but also no tech staff coming through. So there's no stage managers, there's no sound engineers, there's no lighting engineers. And that's where we're seeing the deficit, because it doesn't look like a career path. It's very interesting. It's so important to keep these art forms alive, not just the performers, but also the back of house and the front of house teams. And it does. And look, it feeds more money into our national budget, draws more money than in the AFL itself. So that's how much it puts into the Australian economy. So when you think of it like that on a national level of revenue, it's just not recognised as that. And I don't think it's spoken about enough.
2: I eat Aunt the pasta twice just because she is so nice, Angelina. Angelina, waitress at the pizzeria.

0: Angelina Zuma Zuma Louis Prima. If you've just joined us, I'm Sarah Barzell and I'm chatting to Rod Gilbert, who's combined his love of jazz and musical theatre in a career dedicated to performance, education and the arts. This is pure fun. Louis Prima brought incredible energy and humour to every performance. Humour is often an underrated ingredient in performance. Do you think audiences value that sense of joy?
1: Oh yeah, absolutely. There's a time and a place for humour in music. I love it when, I say, the MSO, a great conductor's out there in front of it. Like, conductors can be sneaky and cheeky. I like it. And even then, in those beautiful classical settings, this wash of this beautiful music come across you, and it's quite serious, and it's diligence and the rehearsal time and the sheer technical skill of these musicians. But there's always a little bit of humour in there. And I think it's such a great release. Music and then a bit of laughter as well combined. There's nothing really better than that. It's fantastic. It really is.
0: So what's the funniest or unexpected thing that happened to you during a performance?
1: Jeez, that's a hard one. That's a real tricky one. There's so many of them.
0: I'm sure.
1: I think one that comes back to mind is there's always a lot of conversation that happens during songs in jazz between us. Like, say, if a horn player's stopped their solo and the guitarist or piano player's having a solo and someone reaches around turns around and has a chat to the drummer or whatever. Well, it was one day where Ashley pulled out this incredible solo and it was just, and the crowd just went, whoa, it was just this ripping solo. And he turned around to me and kind of gave me a bit of a nod. And I went, wow, just as we're playing, I said, have you been practicing? And he went, no. And I went, didn't think so. And it was just like tears of laughter. I nearly fell off the stool. I guess there's not one gig where you don't have this incredibly kind of funny moment or interesting moment that happens on a stand. I think one Edinburgh I ended up, it was my birthday, and the show, we were doing Leclique at the time, and there was a hanky act in the show, and it's basically a striptease, cabaret striptease with a hanky. It's the classic act. You might have seen it before. And for my birthday, Sophie, who was doing that act, she said, right, I'm going to teach you the act and you're going to do it on your birthday. So, you know, next thing you know, I ended up nude, did the hanky act, and I didn't have time to put clothes back on, so I'm on the drum kit, nude. So that was good times.

0: both a singer and a drummer, what do you most enjoy about performing live?
1: I think that it's the joy that it brings audiences. I just love it when you see the joy in people's face and the joy that it brings them and how it can take them away from their everyday and the everyday grind and just give them that moment of just forgetting everything for a while and just enjoying that music. I also enjoy the camaraderie of stage time and the camaraderie of musicianship and the friendships that it bring. And that time on stage is just, yeah, and the peace that it can bring. I know that it can bring a lot of nerves to people as well, but it's very rare that I get nervous these days. I just feel like it's a little time away from everything for me and the band. And the relationship of musicality between musicians, how it's so responsive, especially in the world of jazz, where you hear something and it's just instantly reactive to each other, and how that combination of, it's like a telepathy in a way that you can have with other musicians.
0: Now, I know you still find opportunities to perform despite your very, very busy schedule. How do you do it?
1: It's about looking after yourself, I guess, but it's also about enjoying yourself as well. I've always been someone that loves and takes on a lot of work, but it is a balance, and I guess it goes to what we were talking about before, that in a way a gig is time away from my everyday job, and it does give me that breath. But the balance is a supportive network, supportive staff, understanding that in the arts that everyone has a side hustle, both artists and, you know, administrators and everyone, we're in the arts for a reason. At the National, most of us there are either actors or performers as well as our everyday job, or ex-dancers or ex-performers as well. It is that. It's also having an incredibly supportive partner that understands that, which I'm incredibly lucky to have. And then making sure that you're booking those holidays to look forward to. So really looking forward to it.
2: The shark, babe, has such teeth, dear, and it shows them pearly white. Just a jackknife has old Maggie Heath, babe, and it keeps it

0: Mac the Knife, Bobby Darin. Looking back over your career, are you proud of your achievements as a performer, as a teacher, or director?
1: Definitely proud of what I've done as a performer. I've been lucky enough to travel the world, and I think in a genre like where I tend to stay, in the jazz genre, it's pretty lucky to have toured the world and done many festivals, seen many, many places. I've been lucky, you know, music has taken me so many wonderful places. I'm incredibly proud of that. It's interesting, I look back and go, what would have I done different? Some people are players, some people are players and composers, some people are writing. When I was very young, I did compose a bit, but I never really kept it up, and I think it was just for the sheer necessity of having to keep gigging to make money. I was a single parent when I was young and gigging a lot. So I guess in reflection, I'd love to have done more composition in my life. But incredibly proud of...
0: It's never too late.
1: Never too late, that's right. I'm sure I can fit it in, Sarah.
0: Just thinking.
1: And incredibly proud of where I've landed in an executive role as well in the arts. And that's something that I guess if you had asked me, you know, 10 years ago, would you ever see yourself as chief executive officer of a not-for-profit arts organisation and arts education to arts education organisation? So I would have said no. You're kidding me. So I'm incredibly proud of that. And I'm incredibly proud of the work that we're doing the National and continue to do, and how successful it is. Our last annual report was, you know, we got great feedback from ex-board members of how it's just on paper looking the best the org has ever looked on paper before. So I'm incredibly proud of it all, really. And if I had my time again, would I do it different? I don't think so.
0: Very few people can say that, by the way. If you could perform one more concert with any musician, past or present, who would you invite?
1: That's really hard. Can I have a choice of two?
0: Oh, all right.
1: All right. I think it would have to be Oscar Peterson in a trio setting. I think that would just be fantastic. He's one of those players that would definitely make you play better. And I just think for my sheer love of it and the joy and the energy, it would be Louis Armstrong, I think.

0: Duke Ellington, Cottontail, Duke Ellington and his orchestra. Okay, your last choice. Why Duke Ellington?
1: Well, the Duke. That Duke Ellington, that Billy Strayhorn as the arranger, the band. I think Duke's sheer sophistication and arrangement and what Duke did with arranging, where he kind of did that thing where he'd put, you know, he kind of did everything upside down sometimes. He put the clarinets, you know, in a different spot to where everyone else would, and he kind of put them down real low, like in Moody Indigo, and then he kind of put trumpets down low, and then he put bones up high, and do all these kind of weird, funky stuff that no one was really doing in the way of arranging, where the instruments sit, you know, the voice. And, yeah, the joy of those arrangements and how different it was, but yet still so sophisticated. And he was just a cool cat. And I really liked the way that he ran his bands as well. Like, it was super cool and super organized, and I think it was pretty schlick organization. He kept everyone in line, and they toured a lot. I see the two best big bands as the Basie Band and the Duke Ellington Big Band. They're my two favorites, and I think they're both incredible. I really do.
0: Rod, thank you so much for coming in and sharing your stories, experiences and music that have shaped such a remarkable life and career. I'd also like to thank Joe Goffrin, my technical producer, and David Zerman, executive producer, for their invaluable support. I'm Sarah Barzell. Thank you for listening to Reflections.

Good afternoon and welcome to Dance Matters here on 3MBS Melbourne. I'm John Utans, and today everything is coming in twos and tutus. Well, almost everything. We will be hearing music created for duets and pas de deux, and duets and pas de deux created too, the music of Minkus, Rossini, Mozart, amongst others. Let's begin straight away in 1923 with a pas de deux from Noel Coward.

A very gentle, romantic beginning to this afternoon's programme. Paul Guinery performed The Pas de Deux from London Calling by Noel Coward. Coward's musical, London Calling, was rearranged for the London Festival Ballet in 1959 and was Coward's only ballet, a slight detour from his celebrated theatre and cabaret work. Whilst I'm here, I might just remind you, it would be lovely to hear any thoughts, ideas, experiences about the music I'm playing. You can call me or text me at 3MBS, and the number is 0485 011 1035. That's the text line, 0485 011 035. It'd be great to hear from you. The Pas de Deux is often the most anticipated, technically demanding, and the emotional centerpiece of a ballet. And here is one that literally explodes off the stage. The Paquita, the Grand Pas Classique, comes from Maurice Petipa's 1881 Paquita. Although the full ballet is rarely performed today, the Grand Pas de Deux has the life of its own as a gala showpiece. It is essentially a display of classical ballet technique at its most dazzling. The ballerina has the elegance and the precision, while the danseur gets to unleash his virtuosity, the turns, the jumps, and those impossible-looking combinations. Picture now Anna Pavlova, Galina Yunanova, Natalie Makarova, Rudolf Nureyev, Mikhail Baryshnikov, Sylvie Guillaume, Darcy Bustle, and many more, all at their shimmering peaks of brilliance.

0: Bravo. I can really hear the crowds just loving this and seeing the sweat pouring off those dancers and those pirouettes and those jetés en tournant. One of the reasons the Paquita Paradeur has survived through time is that it is such a spectacular vehicle for generations of the world's leading dancers to display their artistic brilliance. Australian dancers Robert Holtman, Marilyn Jones, Garth Walsh and Kathleen Gorham have all danced Paquita and were part of that first generation of artists that helped put Australian dancers onto the international stage. We heard the London Symphony Orchestra with Richard Bonning conducting the music of Minkus, the Paquita Paradeur.
1: Orchestra Victoria presents its 2026 concert season featuring the South Bank Series at Hanson Dyer Hall, Ian Potter's South Bank Centre and the intimate Meet at the Market Series at the historic Meat Market in North Melbourne. The first concerts begin Friday the 10th of April and Saturday the 11th of April with performances continuing through September and December. 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
2: 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I'm Tony Thomas, and my program does just that. That's Contemporary Visions, every Tuesday night from 8 until 10 on 3MBS Melbourne, 103.5 FM.
0: And now to another pas de deux that has outlived its original ballet. The complete Esmeralda is rarely seen these days. It premiered in London in 1844 with the music of Ricardo Drigo. It was later revised and expanded in Russia by the choreographer Maurice Petipa in 1886. The pas de deux, the central pas de deux, is known as Diana and Actéon and has become a fixture of ballet galas around the world. It's a pas de deux that has become almost like a sporting event in ballet, two dancers pushing classical technique to its limits with brilliant music driving them towards an exhilarating finish.

And that was the pas de deux from Diana and Actéon from the ballet Esmeralda. The music of Ricardo Drigo was performed by the English Concert Orchestra with Richard Bonning conducting. Let's have something a little bit lighter and even more playful. August Bournonville. He was the great figure of 19th century Danish ballet. And for almost 50 years, he shaped the Royal Danish Ballet in Copenhagen. His style is famous for its lightness, quick footwork, and effortless-looking jumps, with the dancers' arms often held in wonderfully natural, understated positions. Bournonville's choreography had a distinctly Danish character, buoyant, musical, and often infused with folk traditions. This William Tell pas de deux, danced to Rossini's music, gives us two dancers seemingly airborne. The virtuosity is there, but with a sense of joy, charm, and musicality.

0: And that performance of Rossini's William Tell, Pas de Deux, was by the Milan Giuseppe Verdi Orchestra, conducted by Riccardo Cailli.
1: Orchestra Victoria presents its 2026 concert season, featuring the South Bank Series at Hanson Dyer Hall, Ian Potter's South Bank Centre, and the intimate Meet at the Market Series at the historic Meat Market in North Melbourne. The first concerts begin Friday the 10th of April and Saturday the 11th of April, with performances continuing through September and December. 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
0: And now a change of pace from the American choreographer Lab Lubavitch. Lubavitch founded his own dance company in New York in 1968. He has choreographed more than 100 dances for the company, and many are now included in the repertoires of companies such as the American Ballet Theatre, the Stuttgart Ballet, and the Netherlands Dance Theatre. He created the work Concerto 622 in 1986 with the music of Mozart's Clarinet Concerto. The central movement is a pas de deux for two men. There is no competition here, no heroic display. Instead, the two dancers support, carry, and respond to one another, creating a moving portrait of friendship and trust.

It's good to be reminded that pas de deux are not always about spectacle and virtuosity, but can be about intimacy and human connection. Mozart's clarinet seems almost to breathe through the dancers' bodies, and the result is one of the

most tender and beautiful male duets in contemporary dance. We heard the music of Wolfgang Amadeus Mozart, the second movement of his clarinet concerto, with Carl Liester playing the clarinet, with the Academy of St. Martin in the Fields, conducted by Sir Neville Mariner.

And we heard a performance by the State Orchestra of Victoria of Puccini's Madame Butterfly, arranged and conducted by John Lansbury. Commissioned by the Australian Ballet, by the artistic director Maynard Gielgud, Stanton Welsh's Madame Butterfly premiered in Melbourne in 1995, with the dancers Vicky Attard and David McAllister in the leading roles. In 2011, the Australian Ballet production, Rachel Rawlins and Robert Curran danced Cho Cho San and Pinkerman. A review described their pas de deux as the choreographic high point and Rawlins' performance as spellbinding. We're almost at the end of Dance Matters for today, and I think we have time for just one more piece of music that I'll sneak in. But a pas de deux can be huge and spectacular, pushing dancers to the limits, or quiet and intimate. Either way, it's about the connection between two people. It's much more than simply a dance for two. In a pas de deux, there are two bodies, two voices, and one conversation.

And I know it's not an opera, but from Leo Delibes, the Flower Duet from Lakmé, performed by pianist Jonathan Bradley and sopranos Lizzie O'Shea and Suzanne Shakespeare, under the guiding baton of Michael Leighton Jones. And who knew that Delibes also wrote opera? Our final work on today's programme. Thank you for joining me. And I'm just waiting for that music to start. Beautiful. The Revel. It's been great being in your company. Next week, we will be hearing the music of various composers and the women taking the spotlight. Yes, it's performances where the lead roles require a supreme blend and of flawless classical technique and powerful acting from the leading women. We have Gabrielle in the studio next door with Melbourne in Concert. I'm John Utans, and until we meet again, take care and stay with us on 3MBS. Have a wonderful week.

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Well, good evening and welcome to Melbourne in Concert. I'm Gabrielle Keating and I'm deputising today for Teddy Bell, who has programmed this evening's works and in fact developed all the program notes as well. Tonight is really a program of two halves. We'll spend the first hour with two substantial works, one of Beethoven's late string quartets, right at the edge of what he'd learned from the form, and then Kenneth Graham's Wind in the Willows, told in full, with a narrator and five musicians painting in the scenery. Then things get shorter. Two very different women, four centuries apart, both writing music to send someone to sleep. But we start with Beethoven, close to the far end of his career. In 1822, a Russian prince and amateur cellist, Nicholas Galitzin, wrote to Beethoven from St. Petersburg, offering 50 ducats for three new string quartets in whatever style he chose. Beethoven hadn't touched the quartet in over a decade. He'd been finishing his Ninth Symphony. But once that was done, he began Galitzin's commission, starting with this one, the 12th string quartet in E-flat. Its premiere in March 1825 was by most accounts a disaster. The players only had a fortnight to learn it, the audience was baffled, and Beethoven, not even in the room, reportedly gave everyone involved an earful once he heard how badly it went. Tonight's performance comes from the Goldner String Quartet, formed in 1995 in honour of Richard Goldner, founder of Musica Viva here in Australia. They played together for nearly 30 years, winding up only last year. So recordings like this one are among the last documents of a genuinely significant Australian ensemble. So this is Beethoven's String Quartet number 12 in E-flat, played by the Goldner String Quartet.

0: The Goldner String Quartet performed Beethoven's String Quartet No. 12 in E-flat.
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0: Well, now for something completely different. A whole children's book told through music. Kenneth Grahame's The Wind in the Willows was written in 1908, and the Australian composer Mark Isaacs, himself both a jazz pianist and a classical composer, has set the story for narrator and a small ensemble, giving each character their own instrumental colour. It began life as a commission from the Hush Foundation, an Australian charity that commissions original music to ease anxiety for children in hospital. So what started as music for a children's ward has found a natural second life here on air. Andrew Ford narrates. He's one of Australian music's most familiar voices in its own right, a composer, writer and for decades a national radio presenter. Isaacs is at the piano with Peter Neville, playing percussion, Zoe Black violin, Stephen Robinson oboe and playing cello, Roseanne Hunt, who we'll meet again later tonight in a very different guise. This is The Wind in the Willows, narrated by Andrew Ford, an arrangement by Mark Isaacs.

The mole had been working very hard all the morning, spring cleaning his little home. First with brooms, then with dusters, then on ladders and steps and chairs, with a brush and a pail of whitewash, till he had dust in his throat and eyes and splashes of whitewash all over his black fur. Spring was moving in the air above and in the earth below and around him, penetrating even his dark and lowly little house with its spirit of divine discontent and longing. It was small wonder then that he suddenly flung down his brush on the floor, said, "Bother!" and "Oh, blow!" and also, "Hang spring cleaning!"

0: "Hello, Mole," said the water rat.
1: "Hello, rat," said the mole.
0: "Would you like to come over?" inquired the rat.
1: "Oh, it's all very well to talk," said the mole, he being new to a river and riverside life and its ways. The rat stepped lightly into a little boat which the mole had not observed. It was painted blue outside and white within, and was just the size for two animals, and the mole's whole heart went out to it at once, even though he did not yet fully understand its uses. "Do you know, I've never been in a boat in all my life."
0: "What?"
1: cried the rat, open-mouthed. "Never been in a... You
0: never?
1: Well, I... What have you been doing, then?" "Is it so nice as all that?" asked the mole shyly.
0: "Nice? It's the only thing," said the water rat solemnly, as he leant forward for his stroke. "Believe me, my young friend, there is nothing, absolutely nothing, half so much worth doing as simply messing about in boats."

Rounding a bend in the river, they came in sight of a handsome, dignified old house. "There's Toad Hall," said the Rat. "The stables are over there to the right. That's the banqueting hall you're looking at now, very old, that is. Toad is rather rich, you know, and this is really one of the nicest houses in these parts, though we never admit as much to Toad." They disembarked and strolled across the gay flower-decked lawns in search of Toad, whom they presently happened upon resting in a wicker garden chair with a preoccupied expression of face and a large map spread out on his knees. "Hooray!" he cried, jumping up on seeing them. "This is splendid!" He shook the paws of both of them warmly, never waiting for an introduction to the mole. "How kind of you," he went on, dancing round them. "I was just going to send a boat down the river for you, Ratty, with strict orders that you were to be fetched up here at once. You don't know how lucky it is you're turning up just now. You've got to help me. It's most important." "It's about your rowing, I suppose," said the Rat with an innocent air. "Oh, pooh, boating," said the Toad in great disgust. "Silly, boyish amusement. I've given that up long ago. Sheer waste of time. Come with me, dear Ratty, and your amiable friend also, if he will be so very good, just as far as the stable yard, and you shall see what you shall see." He led the way to the stable yard accordingly, and the Rat followed with a most mistrustful expression. And there they saw a gypsy caravan, painted a canary yellow, picked out with green and red wheels. "There you are," cried the Toad. "There's real life for you, embodied in that little cart. The open road, the dusty highway, the heath, the common, the hedgerows, the rolling downs.

0: They were strolling along the high road easily, the mole by the horse's head, the toad and the water rat walking behind the caravan talking together. Glancing back, they saw a small cloud of dust with a dark centre of energy advancing on them at incredible speed, while from out the dust a faint poop, poop wailed like an uneasy animal in pain. Hardly regarding it, they turned to resume their conversation, when in an instant the peaceful scene was changed, and with a blast of wind and a whirl of sound that made them jump for the nearest ditch, it was on them. The poop, poop rang with a brazen shout in their ears. They had a moment's glimpse of an interior of glittering plate glass and rich Morocco, and the magnificent motor car changed back into a droning bee once more. The old grey horse simply abandoned himself to his natural emotions. Rearing, plunging, he drove the caravan backwards towards the deep ditch on the side of the road. It wavered an instant, then there was a heart-rending crash, and the canary-coloured cart lay on its side in the ditch, a wreck. The rat danced up and down in the road, transported with passion. "You villains!" he shouted, shaking both fists. "You scoundrels! You highwaymen! You road hogs!" Toad sat straight down in the middle of the dusty road, his legs stretched out before him, and stared fixedly in the direction of the disappearing motor car. He breathed short. His face wore a placid, satisfied expression, and at intervals, he faintly murmured, "Poop, poop." "Are you going to come and help us, Toad?" the rat demanded sternly.
1: "Glorious, stirring sight," murmured Toad. "The poetry of motion, the real way to travel, the only way to travel. Here today, in next week tomorrow. Oh, bliss. Oh,

0: They waited patiently for what seemed a very long time, stamping in the snow to keep their feet warm. At last, they heard the sound of slow shuffling footsteps approaching the door from the inside. It seemed, as the mole remarked to the rat, like someone walking in carpet slippers that were too large for him and down at heel, which was intelligent of mole, because that's exactly what it was. There was the noise of a bolt shot back and the door opened a few inches, enough to show a long snout and a pair of sleepy blinking eyes.
1: "Now, the very next time this happens," said a gruff and suspicious voice, "I shall be exceedingly angry. Who is it this time, disturbing people on such a night? Speak up!"
0: "Oh, Badger," cried the rat, "let us in, please. It's me, Rat, and my friend Mole, and we've lost our way in the snow."
2: "What, Ratty, my dear little man," exclaimed the Badger in quite a different voice. "Come along in, both of you, at once. Why, you must be perished. Well, I never. Lost in the snow, and in the wild wood, too, and at this time of night. But come in with you." The two animals tumbled over each other in their eagerness to get inside and heard the door shut behind them with great joy and relief.

0: "Hello, Mother," said the engine driver. "What's the trouble?" "Oh, sir," said Toad, "I am a poor, unhappy washerwoman, and I've lost all my money, and I can't pay for a train ticket, and I must get home tonight somehow, and whatever am I to do, I don't know. Oh, dear, oh, dear."
1: "That's a bad business indeed," said the engine driver reflectively. "Lost your money, can't get home, and got some kids too waiting for you, I dare say."
0: "Any amount of them," said Toad, "and they'll all be hungry and playing with matches and upsetting lamps, the little innocents, and quarrelling and going on generally. Oh, dear, oh, dear."
1: "Well, I'll tell you what I'll do," said the good engine driver. "You're a washerwoman to your trade, says you. Very well, that's that. And I'm an engine driver, as you may well see. And there's no denying it's terribly dirty work. It uses up a power of shirts, it does, and my missus is fair tired of washing them. If you'll wash a few shirts for me when you get home and send them along, I'll give you a ride in my engine." The Toad scrambled up into the cab of the engine. Of course, he'd never washed a shirt in his life, and couldn't if he tried, and anyhow he wasn't going to begin. But he thought, "When I get safely home to Toad Hall, I'll send the engine driver enough money to pay for quite a quantity of washing, and that will be the same thing, or better." The guard waved his flag, the engine driver whistled in cheerful response, and the train moved out of the station.

Mole, said the rat, I'm afraid the otters are in trouble. Little Portly is missing again. What, that child? Said the mole lightly. He's always straying off and getting lost. No harm ever happens to him. Yes, but this time it's more serious, said the rat gravely. He's been missing for some days, and the otters have hunted everywhere without finding the slightest trace. We'll get the boat out and paddle upstream, said the mole. The moon will be up in an hour or so, and then, well, we'll search as well as we can. Anyhow, it will be better than going to bed and doing nothing. Just what I was thinking myself, said the rat.

A bird piped suddenly and was still, and a light breeze sprang up and set the reeds and bulrushes rustling. Rat sat up suddenly and listened with a passionate intentness. Mole, who was just keeping the boat moving while he scanned the banks with care, looked at him with curiosity. "It's gone," sighed the rat, sinking back in his seat. "So beautiful and strange and new. No, there it is again. Now it passes on and I begin to lose it. Oh, Mole, the beauty of it. Such music I never dreamed of. And the call in it is stronger even than the music is sweet. Row on, Mole, row, for the music and the call must be for us." The Mole, greatly wondering, obeyed. "I hear nothing myself," he said, "but the wind playing in the reeds and rushes." In silence, Mole rowed steadily. "Clearer and nearer still," cried Rat joyously. "Now you must surely hear it." "Ah, at last, I see you do."

In silence, they landed and pushed through the blossom and scented herbage and undergrowth that led up to the level ground, till they stood on a little lawn of a marvellous green, set round with nature's own orchard trees, crabapple, wild cherry, and sloe. "This is the place of my song dream, the place the music played to me," whispered the rat, as if in a trance. "Here, in this holy place, here, if anywhere, surely we shall find him." Then suddenly the mole felt a great awe fall upon him, an awe that turned his muscles to water, bowed his head and rooted his feet to the ground. Trembling, he raised his humble head and looked into the very eyes of the friend and helper. Mole saw the backward sweep of the curved horns gleaming in the growing daylight, saw the stern hooked nose between the kindly eyes that were looking down on them humorously, while the bearded mouth broke into a half smile at the corners, saw the long supple hand still holding the panpipes, saw the splendid curves of the shaggy limbs, saw, last of all, nestling between his very hooves, sleeping soundly in entire peace and contentment, the little round, podgy, childish form of the baby otter. "Rat," Mole found breath to whisper, shaking, "are you afraid?" "Afraid?" murmured the rat, his eyes shining with unutterable love. "Afraid of him? Oh, never, never. And yet, oh, Mole, I am afraid." Then the two animals, crouching to the earth, bowed their heads and did worship.

As he tramped gaily along, Toad thought of his adventures and escapes and how, when things seemed at their worst, he had always managed to find a way out. And his pride and conceit began to swell within him. "What a clever toad I am," he said to himself as he marched along with his chin in the air. "I am the toad, the popular, the successful toad." He got so puffed up with conceit that he made up a song in praise of himself, and as he walked, sang it at the top of his voice, though there was no one to hear it but him. It was perhaps the most conceited song that any animal ever composed.

has held great heroes, as history books have showed, but never a name to go down to fame compared to that of Toad. The clever men at Oxford know all there is to be knowed, but none of them know half as much as intelligent Mr. Toad. The animals sat in the ark and cried, their tears in torrents flowed. Who, as it said, there's land ahead, encouraging Mr. Toad. The army all saluted as they marched along the road. Was it the king or Kitchener? No, it was Mr. Toad. The queen and the ladies in waiting sat in the window and sewed. She cried, look who's that handsome man. They answered, Mr.

0: Ratty," cried Toad, "I've been through such trials, such sufferings, and all so nobly born. Been in prison, got out of it. Been thrown into a canal, swam ashore. Stole a horse, sold him for a large sum of money."
1: "Toad," said the Water Rat, gravely and firmly, "stop swaggering. I have something to say to you."
0: "Quite right, Ratty. Yes, I've been a conceited old ass, I can see that. But now I'm going to be a good toad and not do it any more. We'll have our coffee and a quiet chat, and then I'm going to stroll quietly down to Toad Hall."
1: "What are you talking about?" said the Rat. "Do you mean to say you haven't heard?"
0: "Heard what?" said Toad, turning pale.
1: "Do you mean to tell me," said the Rat, "that you've heard nothing about the stoats and weasels?"
0: "What, the wild wooders?" said Toad, trembling in every limb. "No, not a word. What have they been doing?"
1: "They've been and taken Toad Hall," said the Rat.
0: Toad leaned his elbows on the table. "Go on, Ratty," he murmured. "Tell me all. I can bear it."
1: "When you disappeared from society for a time," said the Rat, "well, the wild wooders have been living in Toad Hall ever since, and going on simply anyhow, lying in bed half the day, breakfast at all hours, and they're telling everybody that they've come to stay for good."
0: "Oh, have they?" said Toad, getting up and seizing a stick. "I'll jolly soon see about that. It's no good, Toad," called the Rat after him. "You'd better come back and sit down. You'll only get into trouble."

0: Then it's all over, sobbed the toad. I shall go and enlist for a soldier and never see my dear Toad Hall any more.
1: Come on, cheer up, Toadie, said the badger. There are more ways of getting back a place than taking it by storm. There is an underground passage that leads from the riverbank quite near here, right up into the middle of Toad Hall.
0: Oh, nonsense, badger, said Toad rather airily. I know every inch of Toad Hall, nothing of the sort, I do assure you.
1: My young friend, said the badger, your father was a particular friend of mine. He discovered that passage and cleaned it out because he thought it might come in useful some day in case of trouble or danger, and he showed it to me. Don't let my son know about it, he said. He simply cannot hold his tongue. The other animals looked at Toad to see how he would take it. Toad was inclined to be sulky at first, but he brightened up immediately.
0: Well, well, he said, perhaps I am a bit of a talker. But how's this passage going to help us?
1: There's going to be a big banquet tomorrow night. All the weasels will be gathered together in the dining hall, eating and drinking and laughing and carrying on, suspecting nothing. That very useful tunnel leads right up under the butler's pantry next to the dining hall.
0: Oh, that squeaky board in the butler's pantry, said Toad. Now I understand it.
2: We shall creep out quietly into the butler's pantry, cried Mole. With our pistols and swords and sticks, shouted the rat.
1: And rush in upon them, said the badger.
2: And whack 'em and whack 'em and whack 'em, cried the toad in ecstasy, running round and round the room and jumping over the chairs.

They groped and shuffled along the passage, with their ears pricked up and their paws on their pistols, till at last the badger said, "We ought by now to be pretty nearly under the hall." Then suddenly they heard, nearly over their heads, a confused murmur of sound, as if people were shouting and cheering and stamping on the floor and hammering on tables. The toads' nervous terrors all returned, but the badger only remarked placidly, "They are going it, the weasels." Such a tremendous noise was going on in the banqueting hall that there was little danger of their being overheard. The badger said, "Now, boys, all together," and the four of them put their shoulders to the trapdoor and heaved it back. Hoisting each other up, they found themselves standing in the pantry, with only a door between them and the banqueting hall, where their enemies were carousing. "Hold hard a minute," said the badger, restraining Toad with difficulty. "Get ready, all of you." The badger drew himself up, glanced round at his comrades, and cried, "The hour is come, follow me."

After this climax, the four animals continued to lead their lives in great joy and contentment, undisturbed by further risings or invasions. Sometimes, in the course of long summer evenings, the friends would take a stroll together in the wild wood, now successfully tamed so far as they were concerned. And it was pleasing to see how respectfully they were greeted by the inhabitants, and how the mother weasels would bring their young ones to the mouths of their holes and say, pointing, "Look, baby, there goes the great Mr. Toad, and that's the gallant water rat, a terrible fighter, walking along of him, and yonder comes the famous Mr. Mole, of whom you have so often heard your father tell." But when their infants were fractious and quite beyond control, they would quiet them by telling how, if they didn't hush them and not fret them, the terrible grey badger would up and get them. This was a base libel on the badger, who, though he cared little about society, was rather fond of children. But it never failed to have its full effect.

0: I'd say a very well-deserved round of applause. Wasn't that delightful? What a wonderful piece and beautiful musicians, beautifully told. That was Mark Isaacs' The Wind in the Willows. It was performed by Isaacs on the piano and Peter Neville percussion, Roseanne Hunt cello, Stephen Robinson oboe, with Zoe Black a violin, and the narrator was Andrew Ford. And what a treat that was.
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0: We jump now to the 1990s in a piece for two pianos with one of the more peculiar titles in the repertoire. John Adams named this after a truck shop, Hallelujah Junction, on the California-Nevada border. He liked what the name suggested about the music itself, two pianos trading short rhythmic cells back and forth so fast they seemed to lock together, like two lanes of traffic merging at a junction. It dates from 1996 and later turned up as a ballet and more recently in the film Call Me By Your Name. Tonight's pianists are Lisa Moore and Sonia Lifschitz. Moore is Australian-born but New York-based since the 1980s, one of the most in-demand pianists in new music anywhere, having premiered works by something like 200 living composers. Lifschitz, based here in Melbourne, is her regular duo partner.

Pianist Lisa Moore and Sonia Lifshitz performed Alleluia Junction by John Adams. Well, from 1996 back about 400 years to Florence, and one of the first women we know of to build a full-time career as a composer, Francesca Caccini, was the daughter of Giulio Caccini, one of the inventors of opera itself, and she grew up around it, eventually writing La Liberazione di Ruggiero, generally reckoned the earliest surviving opera by a woman, for the Medici court in 1625. By then she was reportedly the highest paid musician on the payroll there, regardless of gender. Alongside the operas and grand court entertainments, she also wrote similar devotional music, and this is one of those, De Lucis Ante Terminum, Before the Ending of the Day, a setting of the ancient hymn sung at Compline, the last office of the day, asking for protection through the night. It comes to us in a modern arrangement by Donald Nicholson, played by the Melbourne Baroque Orchestra on period instruments, including playing cello, the same Roseanne Hunt we heard earlier in The Wind in the Willows.

The Melbourne Baroque Orchestra played De Lucis Ante Terminium by Francesca Caccini in an arrangement by Donald Nicholson. Well, we'll stay with that ensemble, but jump forward to now. Katie Yap is a violinist. You'll find in period instrument groups right across the countries. The Australian Romantic and Classical Orchestra, Van Diemen's Band, the Australian Chamber Orchestra among them. But she composes too and curates her own projects alongside it, things like the ensembles Bronzewing and Wattleseed. This is her lullaby, written for the same Melbourne Baroque Orchestra we've just heard playing Caccini.

The Melbourne Baroque Orchestra played Lullaby by Katie Yapp. Two pieces about sending someone off to sleep, then one from 1618 and one from right now. It seems fitting to let Caccini's 400-year-old prayer for a safe night lead straight into Yapp's own Lullaby, written for the very same players. Well, we have time just for one more piece, and this is a bit of an indulgence. This is from the Melbourne Youth Orchestra, conducted by our very own Peter Bandy. Peter, of course, is one of our presenters presenting Intermezzo every Wednesday evening. Well, here he is conducting the Melbourne Youth Orchestra with a version of Strauss's Also Sprach Zarathustra.

Well, that was pretty dramatic, wasn't it? Great way to end the program. And that was, as I said, our very own Peter Bandy conducting the Melbourne Youth Orchestra with that version of Strauss's Also Sprach Zarathustra. And that completes our program for this evening, showcasing Melbourne's wonderful musicians and composers. I'm Gabrielle Keating, and tonight's concert was programmed by Teddy Ball, who also prepared the program notes. Coming up now is Choral Masterworks with Ruth O'Reilly. I'm Gabrielle Keating saying goodbye for now.

Good evening and welcome to Choral Masterworks with me, Ruth O'Reilly. This evening I'm delighted to welcome a special guest to tell us about an upcoming concert featuring string quintet and chamber choir, and we'll hear a sample of their glorious music. As always, if you want to chat about the show and the music, text us on the 3MBS text line 0485 01 1035, or email me and my co-presenter Kit Millay at choralmasterworks@3mbs.org.au. Melbourne listeners may be aware of the Burundara Arts Strings and Voices Festival, which is a concert series at the Hawthorne Arts Centre throughout August. The festival culminates this coming Saturday, the 29th of August, in a concert by string quintet Homophonic and vocal ensemble The Consort of Melbourne. Homophonic has commissioned over 60 new solo and chamber works since 2011 from queer Australian composers, and this concert celebrates the lives of trailblazing queer and trans people in their 60s, 70s and 80s living in regional Victoria. Let's hear one of the new works featured at the concert. This is Robbie's Daydream, inspired by Macedon Bendigo retired fighter jet pilot Robbie Haywood and her adventurous life in the skies. The composer is Kim Dillon, seen on ABC TV's The Piano. Homophonic and the Consort of Melbourne performing Robbie's Daydream.

0: Brand new music by composer Kim Dillon, and we heard Homophonic String Quintet with the vocal ensemble The Consort of Melbourne, and that new work is one of the items to be featured at a concert next Saturday night. And the text was the words of Robbie Haywood herself. To tell us more about the concert, Homophonic Respect, this coming Saturday, the 29th of August, and the newly commissioned works which will be performed, including the one we've just heard, here is Stephen Hodgson, Artistic Director of the Consort of Melbourne and member of the ensemble.
1: Hello.
0: Hi, Stephen, and welcome to Choral Masterworks.
1: Oh, thank you so much for having me.
0: It's great to have you on the program. Tell us about the Respect commissioning project. What's the concept behind the project and how did it come about?
1: So this is an extraordinary project dreamed up by Miranda Hill, who's the artistic director of Homophonic. And in this project, composers from around Victoria and actually around Australia are paired up with, trailblazing members of LGBTQ plus communities around Victoria, mostly, with one exception, one in Tasmania as well. And these were, elder community members, people who grew up and came out gay in Shepparton in the 1970s or in Signet, or, you know, people who were really trailblazing members of those communities, telling their stories to composers and those composers writing works in response to these stories, these incredible stories. And it's a way of intergenerational storytelling that for a lot of queer people doesn't naturally happen, you know, from family member to family member at a dinner table at a Christmas or, you know, Thanksgiving in the same way it might for a family otherwise.
0: Yeah, it sounds self-evident when you say that, but the non-queer community might never think of that as a need. I think it's brilliant. You mentioned,
1: but also, you know, it that need, but also these are incredible stories, and they just deserve to be written down and celebrated. These people who forged their way in a time against all odds, at a time when a lot of the world was quite unfriendly to them, and living these extraordinary lives and having these extraordinary experiences. The work you just heard, which is called Robbie's Daydream, you would have heard these strings sort of glissandoing up and down in these really tight little intervals. And that was a direct transcription of the engine that Robbie, who was a fighter pilot, her favourite engine was the de Havilland Vampire, and that string sound that you hear at the beginning and the end of the work is a direct transcription of the de Havilland Vampire engine. And so, there's these extraordinary stories about these amazing personalities that otherwise, you know, we might not have heard of.
0: That is brilliant. And you mentioned your collaborator, Miranda Hill, who is Artistic Director of Homophonic and double bassist. And she said, because I was reading some of the background, she said, Pride is a party, but it's essential that Pride also goes beyond the dance floor. What does she mean by that? And how does the Respect Project do that?
1: Well, Pride is a party, and a party is a protest, is often what we say.
0: Yeah.
1: You know, Pride was always about standing up to, I guess, the status quo at the time and embracing pride in ourselves as queer people and embracing pride in our community when really what we were expected to experience was shame. And so out of that situation, we have the Pride marches and we have Pride events, which at the beginning of things was a real protest. It was a real, you know, we're going to party even though we're expected to be invisible, we're supposed to be shameful and hidden. Here is our party that is a protest. And so when Miranda says Pride is a party, it's to remind ourselves that yes, Pride is a party these days, or often is, but within that party is a real protest and a real political lever to make sure that we don't go back to the days that have been.
0: And given that, what is the emotional impact of this project for the people who inspired the music and for the performers and for audiences?
1: It is incredible. You know, as classical musicians, we're all classical musicians. We've been around for a long time and we've worked on a million different projects. But as classical musicians, you're often telling stories that are quite esoteric. It might be, well, as a vocal ensemble, we're often telling stories from the Bible that are thousands of years old, using musical materials that might be hundreds of years old. You know, we might be performing from the Romantic period or the classical period. And so to perform music that is about, well, the people in the audience most often, but specifically about somebody who might also be in the audience, written by a composer who might also be there as well. It's just so immediate, and the emotional response in the room is incredible. We've always got tears. We've always got laughter. You leave these concerts just absolutely buoyed, having been through this absolute roller coaster of emotions. And it's just so direct. You know, it's such a thrilling thing to be involved in something that's so hard hitting, so direct, and that you can see right there in the audience's faces every moment, glimmer of laughter. Poignant moment where the heartstrings are really tugged. It's like nothing else I've been involved with.
0: That sounds brilliant, and we're so lucky that we have a chance in Melbourne to experience this concert. Can I ask you, Stephen, what has been your favourite part of preparing for this concert?
1: Well, we've had the great privilege of now performing these pieces around various different regional centres in Victoria. So we've had a few goes at it so far. There's so many different bits of the works themselves that are really beloved to us. You know, they're incredible works of their own right, despite the, you know, beyond the very powerful subject matter. But in terms of preparing them, it is coming into contact with the people who they were written about. And so you've got these incredible characters like Robbie Haywood, recently trans fighter pilot, you know, this person who's had an incredible life flying planes, and then they were a drag racer. They've just had this extraordinary kind of trajectory throughout their life.
0: And
1: it's been about coming into contact with those people. And I guess in a really meta sense, the whole program or the whole concept is about intergenerational communication, which the queer community can be pretty bad at. But personally, we've all felt this kind of, oh, we don't know. We don't know many people of, you know, vast experience or in different generations from our own community. We don't necessarily know those people. And so it's been the direct contact with the people that these works are written about that has been absolutely thrilling.
0: It's so exciting. Stephen, I will give listeners the booking details in a moment, but thank you. Stephen Hodgson, Artistic Director of the Consort of Melbourne, and the concert Homophonic Respect is on this coming Saturday, the 29th of August, 7:30 p.m. at the Hawthorne Arts Centre. You can book tickets at burundara.vic.gov/events/strings-and-voices-homophonic-and-Elysian-blues, or alternatively, you can find the booking link via the Homophonic website, homophonic.com.au, or theconsortofmelbourne.com/concerts. Stephen, thank you so much for joining us.
1: Thanks, Ruth. It's been a pleasure.
0: And good luck for the concert. And thank you. Yes, thank you also to my ever generous colleague Frank Prain for technical assistance with the interview. Let's hear another work which will be featured at the concert on Saturday, Swerve by Meta Cohen and text by Leona Cohen, inspired by Shepparton bus driver Jenny George Evans. This work was a finalist for Work of the Year at the APRA AMCOS Art Music Awards. Miranda Hill, director of Homophonic, says the work uses the metaphor of roads to explore Jenny's journey through life and how she comes to finally allow herself to feel butterflies for the first time much later in life. There's a moment at the end when three treble voices flutter around each other like butterflies, and it takes my breath away every time. This is Swerve.

0: Swerve. Swerve by Meta Cohen and text by Leona Cohen, inspired by Shepparton bus driver Jenny George Evans. That's one of the works that you will hear at Homophonic Respect, the concert next Saturday, the 29th of August, 7:30 at the Hawthorne Arts Centre. And that was Homophonic together with the Consort of Melbourne. I'm Ruth O'Reilly and this is Choral Masterworks on 3MBS Melbourne.
1: 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How do we discover them? I'm Tony Thomas and my program does just that. That's Contemporary Visions, every Tuesday night from 8 until 10 on 3MBS Melbourne, 103.5 FM.
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0: Lydia Kakabadze is a British composer of Russian, Georgian and Greek-Austrian parentage. Lydia is also a lawyer and fiction writer. This work, 30 Steps, was commissioned in 2023 by the Hellenic Institute at Royal Holloway, University of London, for its 30th anniversary. The text is The Ladder of Divine Ascent, a 7th century ascetic guide to heaven in 30 steps. And this is the Royal Holloway Choir, directed by Rupert Goff, with harpist Cecily Beer, flautist Mary Bull, and percussionist Tom Wagner. 30 Steps by Lydia Kakabadze.

0: 30 Steps by Lydia Kakabadze. Harpist Cecily Beer, flautist Mary Bull and percussionist Tom Wagner with the Royal Holloway Choir, London University, directed by Rupert Goff.
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0: Nancy van der Veit founded the League of Women Composers in 1975 and was its chairperson until 1982. She was American but lived the latter part of her life in Vienna. She wrote Cantata Voices of Women in 1993. This recording is by the Koshalin State Philharmonic Orchestra and the Silesian University Choir, conducted by Shimon Kavala, who knew and worked with the composer.

0: the Silesian University Choir and Koshalan State Philharmonic Orchestra, conducted by Shaman Kavala. Cantata Voices of Women by Nancy van der Veit.
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0: You're on Choral Masterworks with me, Ruth O'Reilly. We'll end the program with A Prayer by British composer Frank Bridge. Richard Hickox conducts the BBC National Orchestra and Chorus of Wales.

0: A Prayer by Frank Bridge. Richard Hickox conducted the BBC National Chorus and Orchestra of Wales.
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0: Thank you very much for your company this evening on Choral Masterworks. Don't forget about the concert Saturday the 29th of August at the Hawthorne Arts Centre. Homophonic respect. I'm Ruth O'Reilly, and next on 3MBS Melbourne is Sunday Night Late with Bill Miles.

Good evening, everyone. Welcome to Sunday Night Late with Bill Miles. It's my pleasure to be your host every Sunday night from 10 till midnight. The theme for Sunday Night Late is Hidden Gems, lesser-known music by known composers, music by lesser-known composers, and hidden gem recordings from our 3MBS library. Tonight's program features works by Nina Boyle, Alexander Gretchaninov, Sergei Rachmaninov, Australian composer Gemma Turvey, and Australian performers the New Palm Court Orchestra. Cheerios for tonight are to Deb, MJ and John in Colorado, and my listeners in the Philippines. Irish composer Ina Boyle occupies a distinctive place in 20th century music. Although admired by figures including Ralph Vaughan Williams, with whom she studied privately, Boyle spent much of her career composing in relative isolation in her family home in County Wicklow. Her modesty, geographic remoteness, and the barriers facing women composers of her era meant that many of her finest works remained unheard for decades. Today, however, her orchestral music is undergoing a long overdue renaissance, revealing a composer of remarkable imagination, craftsmanship, and expressive depth. Composed in 1933-34, Overture for Orchestra stands among Boyle's most accomplished orchestral works. It was written during one of the most productive periods of her career, alongside her violin concerto and string quartet. Rather than serving as an introduction to a stage work, the overture is a self-contained concert piece that unfolds with symphonic breadth and architectural assurance. Overture for Orchestra by Irish composer Ina Boyle, performed by the BBC Concert Orchestra, conducted by Ronald Corp.

0: Overture for Orchestra from 1934 by Irish composer Ina Boyle, performed by the BBC Concert Orchestra, conducted by Ronald Corp.
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0: Next is tonight's first featured work, requested by knowledgeable subscriber, loyal listener, and highly valued contributor to Sunday Night Late, Rebecca. Few works capture the emotional breadth of human life as vividly as Sergei Rachmaninoff's The Bells. Completed in 1913, the symphony choral masterpiece occupies a unique place in the composer's output, combining the grandeur of the symphony with the expressive power of choral, of chorus and vocal soloists. Rachmaninoff suggested it is one of his finest creations, and many commentators have since recognized it as perhaps his greatest large-scale achievement. Even though, in fact, it's not all that well known, which is odd. The work was inspired by the poem The Bells by the American writer Edgar Allan Poe, translated into Russian by the celebrated symbolist poet Konstantin Balmont. According to Rachmaninoff, the inspiration arrived in an anonymous letter containing symbolist poet Balmont's Russian translation. Sent by an admirer who suggested it would make an ideal subject for a musical setting, the composer was immediately captivated by the poem's vivid imagery and psychological depth, later remarking that he wished he knew the identity of the mysterious correspondent who had first introduced him to it. Structured in four movements, The Bells portrays the stages of human life through the symbolic sounds of different bells. The opening movement, The Silver Sleigh Bells, evokes the carefree wonder of childhood. A sparkling orchestral texture, shimmering with bright rhythms and brilliant colors, accompanies a soaring tenor solo. The music glitters with youthful innocence, capturing the excitement of winter sleigh rides and the joyful anticipation of life ahead. The second movement, The Mellow Wedding Bells, turns to love and maturity. Here, the chorus sings with warmth and serenity, while the orchestra unfolds broad, flowing melodies that exemplify Rachmaninoff's incomparable gift of lyricism. Rich harmonies and radiant orchestral colors create an atmosphere of tenderness and fulfillment. The emotional center of the work is the third movement, The Loud Alarm Bells. Representing crisis, conflict, and fear, it erupts with relentless rhythmic energy. Massive choral outbursts, brilliant brass writing, and driving orchestral figures convey mounting panic and existential anxiety. This dramatic scherzo is among the most thrilling and technically demanding passages Rachmaninoff ever composed. The final movement, The Mournful Iron Bells, reflects on death and mortality. Introduced by a somber baritone solo, the music unfolds with profound emotional gravity. The chorus becomes both narrator and participant, expressing grief, resignation, and ultimately a sense of spiritual transcendence. Rather than ending in despair, the work concludes with quiet acceptance. The final tolling bell suggests the eternal cycle of life. Here now is Sergei Rachmaninov's The Bells, performed by soprano Natalia Mikhailova, tenor Sergei Larin, and the Bolshoi Chorus and Moscow Philharmonic Orchestra, conducted by Dmitry Kitayenko.

0: The Bells from 1913 by Sergei Rachmaninoff, performed by soprano Natalia Mikhailova, tenor Sergei Larin, and the Bolshoi Chorus and Moscow Philharmonic Orchestra, all conducted by Dmitry Kitayenko.
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0: Completed in 1919, a sea poem, Theme and Variations, Finale for Orchestra, is Ina Boyle's first major orchestral work and marks the emergence of a distinctive compositional voice that would later produce three symphonies, a violin concerto, and a wealth of orchestral and chamber music. Written when Boyle was just 30 years old, the score reflects both her lifelong fascination with the Irish landscape and her growing mastery of large-scale orchestral writing. Although completed early in her career and submitted to the Carnegie Trust Composition Competition in 1919, the work remained unperformed for many decades, only receiving wider attention through its first commercial recording only 8 years ago, in 2018. Rather than depicting a specific literature narrative, a sea poem is an impressionistic meditation on the sea itself. Boyle, who spent almost her entire life in County Wicklow, overlooking Ireland's eastern coastline, drew inspiration from the changing moods, colors, and rhythms of the ocean. The result is neither a descriptive tone poem in the manner of Richard Strauss, nor an overtly nationalistic work, but a richly atmospheric orchestral canvas that explores the sea through a series of musical transformations. The composition unfolds as an introduction, a principal theme, six variations, and a jubilant finale. From the opening pages, Boyle establishes an expansive maritime atmosphere through gently undulating strings, spacious woodwind writing, and broad harmonic progressions that evoke the endless movement of waves. The principal theme is noble yet flexible, providing material that undergoes continual transformation rather than simple repetition. Each variation explores a different aspect of the sea's character. Moments of tranquil calm give way to surging energy, sparkling sunlight, restless currents, and darker, more mysterious depths. The variations flow naturally into one another, creating a continuous musical journey rather than a sequence of isolated episodes. The energetic finale gathers together the emotional threads of the preceding variations into a confident and affirmative conclusion. Rather than portraying the sea as a force of destruction, Boyle presents it as a source of wonder, vitality, and continual renewal. The closing pages radiate with optimism, bringing the work to an exhilarating conclusion with music of broad symphonic sweep. A Sea Poem, Theme, Variations, and Finale for Orchestra by Ina Boyle, performed by the BBC Concert Orchestra, again conducted by Ronald Corp.

0: A Sea Poem, Theme Variations and Finale for Orchestra by Ina Boyle, from 1919, performed by the BBC Concert Orchestra, conducted by Ronald Corb.
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0: Next is tonight's second featured work. Alexander Rachmaninoff started his musical studies rather late because his father, a businessman, had expected the boy to take over the family firm. Rachmaninoff himself related that he did not even see a piano until he was 14, and he began his studies at the Moscow Conservatory in 1881 against his father's wishes and, in fact, without his father's knowledge. His main teachers in Moscow were Taneyev and Arensky. But in the late 1880s, after a quarrel with Arensky, he moved to St. Petersburg to study composition and orchestration with Rimsky-Korsakov, who immediately recognized Rachmaninoff's extraordinary musical imagination and talent and gave him a lot of extra time, as well as considerable financial assistance, because his father wouldn't. This allowed the young man to survive, as his father refused to support him at all. Out of this became an important friendship, which only ended with Rimsky-Korsakov's death in 1908. As such, it's not surprising that Rimsky-Korsakov's influence can be heard in Rachmaninoff's early works. Rachmaninoff's position in the history of Russian music is seen as being mainly transitional. His earlier music belonged firmly in the Russian Romantic tradition, while his later works were influenced by some of the streams and techniques that also affected Stravinsky and Prokofiev. Tonight's featured work is Rachmaninoff's Symphony No. 1 in B minor. Movement 1 features a fine, very Russian first theme heard at the start from lower strings and a gentle, contrasting second theme. The cellos and double basses introduce the principal theme of the slow second movement, while the violas present the vigorous rhythms of the scherzo third movement, before the entry of the violins with the main theme, to which there are later contrasts of mood and key. The finale asserts a triumphant B major passage, its emphatic and brief introduction followed by a light theme offered tentatively by the strings, which grows in intensity in a movement that offers an appealing conclusion to a truly charming and engaging symphony. Symphony No. 1 in B minor by Alexander Rachmaninoff, performed by the Gheorghe Enescu State Philharmonic Orchestra, conducted by Richard Edlinger.

Alexander Gretchaninov's Symphony No. 1 in B minor from 1894, performed by the George Enescu State Philharmonic Orchestra, conducted by Richard Edlinger. Gemma Turvey is a pianist, composer, and founder and artistic director of the chamber ensemble, the New Palm Court Orchestra, known as NPCO, based here in Melbourne.

He's an active and very keen composer, having written and arranged, produced, and played in 4 studio performance albums, at least, that I know of. She composed Solitude in memory of Arthur Boyd in 2001. It's an orchestral work written as a memorial to the renowned Australian painter Arthur Boyd, who died in 1999. The composition reflects on Boyd's deep connection to the Australian landscape and his introspective artistic vision, with Turvey using spacious orchestral textures and lyrical writing to evoke contemplative and rememberal ideas. Here now is Jemmy Turvey's Solitude in memory of Arthur Boyd, performed by the New Palm Court Orchestra.

0: Solitude in Memory of Arthur Boyd from 2001, performed by the New Palm Court Orchestra, conducted by the composer Gemma Turvey. That concludes Sunday Night Late with Bill Miles here on 3MBS Melbourne. Thank you so much for your company, and I hope you'll join me again next week for more Hidden Gems. Next week's program features works by Mili Balakari, Ina Boyle, Louis-François Douay, and Australian composer Malcolm Williamson. Stay tuned for Midnight Symphony and Midnight Nocturno, programmed by Michael Leighton Jones. Until next time, this is Bill Miles, wishing you and yours a safe and healthy, happy and rewarding week ahead.
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Hello, this is Michael Leighton-Jones welcoming you to Monday Notturno. I hope you'll enjoy the programme of music which I've put together for you for the next few hours, and as usual, we begin with a symphony.

That was A Colour Symphony, composed by Sir Arthur Bliss. It was played for us by the English Northern Philharmonia, conducted by David Lloyd-Jones.

That was the sixth sonata for four viole da gamba, composed by Giovanni Legrenzi. It was performed by Hesperion 21, directed by Jordi Savall.

0: You've been listening to Étude Latine, composed by Reynaldo Ahn. Performed for us by Ian Bostridge, tenor, Stephen Varco, baritone, and Graham Johnson, piano, with a London Schubert chorale conducted by Stephen Layton.
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That was Concerto for Forte, Piano and Orchestra in B-flat by Antonio Salieri. It was played by Paul Badura Skoda, piano, and I Solisti Veneti, conducted by Claudio Scimone.

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That was Leonard Bernstein's song, A Quiet Girl, performed by Bill Charlap at the piano with his trio.

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It was played by the German Symphony Orchestra Berlin, conducted from the piano by Vladimir Ashkenazy.

0: Ionescu's Cello Sonata in C, performed by Laura Buriana, cello, and Martin Chiba, piano.
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You've been listening to Quartetto, composed by Amilcare Ponchielli. It was played by Deborah Chodaki, clarinet, Fred Ormond, clarinet, Harry Sargas, oboe, Leone Baizi, flute, and the Lithuanian National Philharmonic Orchestra, conducted by Juozas Domarkas.

Debussy's atmospheric music to Prelude à l'après-midi d'un faune, performed by the Melbourne Symphony Orchestra, conducted by George Mester.

0: You've been listening to Concerto for Violin, Oboe, Cello and Orchestra in D by Antonio Salieri, performed by Heinz Holliger, Oboe, Thomas Fueri, Violin, Thomas Demenger, Cello and Camerata Bern, conducted by Thomas Fueri.
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That was Scène Italienne, composed by Benjamin Godard, performed by the Czechoslovak Radio Symphony Orchestra, conducted by André Lenard.

You've been listening to Concertstück in C-sharp minor by Cécile Chaminade, performed by Danny Driver, piano, and the BBC Scottish Symphony Orchestra, conducted by Rebecca Miller.

That was Cello Sonata in F-sharp minor by Gabriel Pione, performed by Mats Lindström, cello, and Bengt Forsberg, piano.

0: Eric Parkin was the pianist in that performance of Decorations by English composer John Ireland.
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Music by Melbourne composer Stuart Greenbaum. 90 Minutes Circling the Earth. It was played by the Melbourne Symphony Orchestra, conducted by Brett Kelly.

Good morning and welcome to Daybreak on 3MBS. It's 6 a.m, Monday the 24th of August. I'm Hugh Bassett and I've selected 3 hours of rather nice music to take us through to 9 o'clock. Hope you enjoy the ride. Before Daybreak, we're listening to the end of Monday Notturno, music from midnight to 6 a.m, selected and announced by Michael Leighton Jones. We were listening at the end of Monday Notturno to Across the Meadow from The Wind in the Willows, music of Mark Isaacs with Mark Isaacs' piano and an unnamed ensemble. In the first hour of Daybreak, we'll have music of Luke Howard, Jean-Joseph Cassanet-de-Mondeville, Michel Legrand, Morning Chorus from Dobrinka Tabakova, and much more. The one birthday today, the Monegasque poet, composer, performer Leo Ferré was born in Monaco, 24th of August, 1916. But more on that later. First, the weather. In Abbotsford, it is 10 degrees. The Bureau forecast for the next few days, today, a maximum of 18 degrees, maybe a shower or two. Tuesday, there's a bit of conflict of information coming through, but it looks like tomorrow, Tuesday, is going to be the wet day with up to 15 millimetres of rain, 12 to 15 degrees, showers easing. Wednesday, perhaps sunny, 10 to 15 degrees. Thursday, much the same, sunny, 8 to 17 degrees. Friday, possible shower. Around the region, Tullamarine, today maximum 17 degrees, perhaps light rain. Williamstown, maximum of 17, cloudy. Point Lonsdale, 17, a shower or two. Dandenong, 18 degrees, cloudy. Eltham, 18 degrees, a shower or two. And the sun is due to rise at 7 minutes to 7. To start the music, 2 movements from the Violin Concerto of Thomas Linley the Younger, composed, we're told, when young Thomas was 11 years old.

The Adagio and Rondo from Concerto for Violin in F of the 11-year-old Thomas Linley the Younger, with Melbourne-born Elizabeth Wolfish violin, with the Pali of instruments under the direction of Peter Holman. Thomas Linley was born, well, like Brahms and Tchaikovsky, on the 7th of May, but in 1756 in London. Prodigiously talented, perhaps the most promising English composer between Purcell and Elgar, alas, dying at the age of 22 in a boating accident.

Self-Reservation, music of Melbourne-born and Victorian College of Arts graduate Luke Howard, with the Luke Howard Trio.

0: The second and third movements of Sonate, Opus 3, number 5, of Jean-Joseph Cassin de Mondeville, the French composer and violinist born Christmas Day 1711, with Marc Minkowski directing Musicien du Louvre.
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Papa, Can You Hear Me? Music of Michel Legrand from 1983, composed for Barbara Streisand in the role of Yentl. The music arranged by John Williams with Itzhak Perlman violin, John Williams directing the Pittsburgh Symphony. On Daybreak, it is 28 minutes past six. You're with me, Hugh Bassett.

Say a Dance, with Anya Lechner cello and UT Gandhi percussion, Vasilis Zabropoulos piano, and music of Georges Gurdjieff. Now, for something choral.

0: Debrett chorus this morning was Arise, Lord, into thy rest, a setting of Psalm 132, music of Dobrynka Tabakova, dating from 2023, commissioned by and performed here by The 16, with Harry Christophers directing. On Daybreak, it is 21 minutes to 7.
1: The Ninth Symphony
2: has quite a resonance, doesn't it? And we all know immediately it's Beethoven's Ninth. Or is it Schubert's, or Dvorak's, or Bruckner's, or Mahler's, or Vaughan Williams, to name some of the other great composers for whom number 9 was the end of the line? 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

from the composer born in Venice in 1619, Barbara Strozzi, arranged by Christina Plua. Che si può fare? What can be done? With Celine Sheen, soprano, Christina Plua directing L'Arpeggiata. Now, the rather gorgeous Col Nidrei of Max Bruch.

0: Kol Nidre from Aramaic, meaning all vowels, Opus 47 of Max Bruch. Composed in 1880 using Jewish folk music, with, in this recording, Mishka Meshki cello, the Orchestre de Paris, under Semyon Bishkov. Now, a complete change of pace to finish off the first hour of Daybreak this morning. Leo Ferre was born the 24th of August 1916 in Monaco, a poet, composer, somewhat controversial performer, and of classical and chanson and protest, Paris Canaille.
1: Paris Marlou, aux yeux de fille, ton air filou, tes vieilles guenilles et tes gueulants, t'accordéon, ça fait pas de rente, mais c'est si bon, t'es gigolo.

Pericaneo, or Paris Rogue, the song of Léo Ferré with Catherine Sauvage vocals and an unnamed ensemble. On Daybreak on 3MBS, it's 7 o'clock. I'm Hugh Bassett. Some weather in Abbotsford. It is 10 degrees. The forecast for the next few days, today, a maximum of 18 degrees, a shower or two. Tuesday, a wet day, showers easing, but perhaps 15 millimetres of rain, 12 to 15 degrees. Wednesday, probably sunny, 10 to 15 degrees. Thursday, much the same, 8 to 17 degrees, and a possible shower on Friday. Coming up in the next hour of Daybreak, we have music of Nick Cave, Dmitri Shostakovich with Gennady Rostesvensky, some Johann Sebastian Bach, and much more. But to start, some Beethoven.

the fourth and final movement of what was to be the Buonaparte Symphony, dedicated to Napoleon Bonaparte. But after Napoleon crowned himself emperor, the symphony was rededicated to the memory of a great man. Symphony No. 3 in E-flat of Beethoven, the Eroica, a lively and live performance recorded by 4MBS of the Australian Chamber Orchestra under Richard Tognetti.

0: The Ship Song of Nick Cave, arranged by Adam Starr and performed by Frock, the Australian jazz band. On Daybreak, it is 18 minutes past seven, and I'm Hugh Bassett.
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the Ninth Symphony of Dmitri Shostakovich. The Soviet powers, as they were, censured the symphony for its ideological weakness. The boys in the Politburo were very hard to please. We heard the third movement with Gennady Rostestvensky directing the USSR Ministry of Culture Symphony Orchestra.

Eke Omo, the theme for the sitcom Mr. Bean, music of Howard Goodall, with Ben Inman, CJ Porter-Thor and Patrick Asprey Trebles, the English chamber singers and players under the direction of Martin Neary. Now time for some Bach.

The fourth movement jig from the Trio Sonata in C, BWV 1037 of Johann Sebastian Bach with Floregium. Now, waltz, it's dance time.

0: A waltz of Andre Petrov, arranged by Robin Payne, with the Edward Volchek piano and the Australian Pops Orchestra. And Andre Petrov was born in St. Petersburg in 1930 and was the USSR People's Artist 1980.
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Beltalha from the Portuguese composer Diego da Conceição with Elizabeth Anderson harpsichord, and now some wedding dances.

for Wedding Dances of Georgi Ligeti. 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And to mark the birthday today of Léo Ferré, the 24th of August 1916, Dieu et Nègre, blues, dreams and whiskey, just like in the bars of Paglia.

Dear Enegre, the song of Leo Ferre, with Juliet Greco vocals and an unnamed ensemble. Now some music of William Barton. You're listening to Daybreak with me, Hugh Bassett, the time 11 minutes to 8.

Wildness, music of William Barton, with Richard Tognetti directing the Australian Chamber Orchestra, and William Barton vocals. Now some Beethoven.

0: The first movement of the Sonata for Piano number 31 in A flat of Beethoven with Paul Lewis Piano. 8 o'clock, time for Community Arts Voice.
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0: Coming up in the last hour of Daybreak this morning, we have music of Luke Howard, Cole Porter, Scarlatti, Mozart, Mahler, and much more. But to start,

Nun ist es Heil und der Kraft, now is the salvation and power. The cantata BWV 50 of Johann Sebastian Bach. The 16 were under the direction of Harry Christophers.

Elysian Fields, music of Luke Howard, with the composer at the piano. Luke Howard, born in Melbourne and a VCA graduate. We seem to have missed out on the weather a little while back. In Abbotsford, it's 10 degrees, feels like 7 apparently. Forecast for today, a shower or two, maximum of 18 degrees. Tuesday, a wet day, showers easing, but up to 15 millimetres rain, 12 to 15 degrees. Wednesday, sunny, perhaps 10 to 15 degrees. Thursday, much the same, 8 to 17 degrees.

The Cole Porter song, I Love Paris, J'aime Paris, adapted by Mathieu Bouguetz with Zaz, the jazz singer, and Nicky Yanofsky vocals. The Amazing Keystone Big Band was directed by Jan Bouteiller.

0: Sonata in D minor, Kirkpatrick 517 of Domenico Scarlatti with Elizabeth Anderson, harpsichord.
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two of the five early Lieder of Gustav Mahler, arranged here by Luciano Berio, with Thomas Hampson baritone, the Philharmonic Orchestra, under the direction of Luciano Berio. Now some Django.

Blues on mon air, music of Django Reinhardt with the Hot Club de Norvège Romane, with Moira and Potsy and Serge Krief guitars, and Florin Nicolescu with the interestingly tuned violin. Now, time for some opera.

Our opera excerpt this morning was from Ciro, A Rey de Persia, of Hermann Raupach. Isle of the Sea gently skims the shore, with Cecilia Bartoli, mezzo-soprano Diego Fasolis, directing E. Barocchisti. You're listening to Daybreak on 3MBS. I'm Hugh Bassett. The time, 23 minutes to 9. You know we have a text line if you want to get in touch, which comes straight to the studio, the number 0485 01 1035. I'll say that again, 0485 01 1035.

The third movement of the sonata for saxophone and piano of U.S. composer Robert Mushkinski, with Alex Mitchell saxophone and Jeremy Lim piano.

The third movement of Sweet and Old Style of Dobrynka's Tabakova, with Maxim Rissanov viola, Valva Sorasastian harpsichord, and the Lithuanian Chamber Orchestra under Maxim Rissanov.

Prima Lezione of Attilio Ariosto, with Agnes Westman cello and Garth Knox viola d'amore. And finished Daybreak this Monday morning, some rather nice Mozart. It is 9 to 9.

The third movement, Rondo Allegro Assai of the 23rd Concerto in A for Piano Kirkel 488 of Mozart, with Daniel Barenboim, piano in the English Chamber Orchestra, with Daniel Barenboim conducting. This brings us to the end of Daybreak this Monday morning. Hope you've enjoyed the music. Stay tuned now for Exploring Music with the late Bill McLaughlin. The question this week, is there a curse of the Ninth Symphony? And it will feature Beethoven, Schubert, Bruckner, Dvorak, Mahler and Vaughan Williams. I'll see you in 2 weeks' time. Neil Cohen will bring you Daybreak next Monday. Stay listening to 3MBS. This has been Daybreak. I'm Hugh Bassett. Cheerio for now and a biento.

Hi there, and welcome to Exploring Music. This is Bill McLaughlin, and this week we are exploring the curse of the ninth. Numbers are a funny thing. We have feelings about them from our earliest days counting, and for some people, for example, the number 7 is lucky, and the number 13 is something we like to avoid. With composers of symphonies, 9 is the fateful number. Beginning with Beethoven in the middle 1820s, who finished his great symphonic career by writing the Ninth Symphony. And then, just a few years later, Schubert completing his symphonic work with the Ninth Symphony. The myth grew up that writing your Ninth Symphony meant the end of your symphonic career and possibly your life here on Earth. So over the course of this week, we are going to hear 5 great Ninth Symphonies, 5 final symphonies, Beethoven's, Schubert's, Dvorak's, Bruckner's, and Mahler. Let's start in with Beethoven. Most of these pieces are really big, so we may not be able to get through all of them in the course of even each hour's programming. Let me read you a few lines from Michael Steinberg's excellent book on the symphony as a form. Few musicians would assert that the ninth is the greatest of all symphonies, or that it is the summit of Beethoven's achievement. Perhaps not even that it is his finest symphony, or in any altogether personal way, their own favorite. And yet, we treat it as though we did, in fact, believe all these things. It claims a special place, not only in the history of the symphony and in Beethoven's growth, but also in our own hearts and heads, in what we remember in our lives and what we can look forward to. What is it that makes Beethoven's ninth so central in our musical imaginations and memories? For one thing, it's a very big piece. In length alone, it takes well over an hour to perform. It takes tremendous forces, including 4 soloists and chorus at the end of it. It's a mountain of a work, or perhaps I should even say a mountain range. Although it's funny because our first view of this great mountain is obscured, it's veiled, it's as if it's in the mists. There are open fifths in the orchestra, A and E, and they kind of are trembling a little on the strings. It's very mysterious, this open. Gradually, very softly, fragments begin to emerge. All around A and E. This symphony's in D minor. It's as if some ground-shaking event is taking place, and we actually hear the moment when the earth seems to split and the orchestra just thunders out D minor. We've gotten to the key. It's a volcanic eruption. And that's only the first minute of the first movement. Let's listen for a moment.

See what I mean? That music does sound like a volcanic eruption. We have met the mountain, this first movement of Beethoven's Ninth. It's marked allegro, which means lively, ma non troppo, not too fast, and with a certain degree of majesty, maestoso, poco maestoso. All of that is right there in that music, and we hear it. I have to say that for the performers, I mean the players, certainly the singers in the last movement, and for the conductor, performing the Beethoven Ninth is a terrifically demanding physical experience. It's like hiking in the mountains, and I don't mean a pleasure hike up, you know, 1,000 feet over 2 or 3 hours and back down. I mean being up there for a long time, up above the tree line. That's the way you feel when you're performing this piece. It makes tremendous demands on all of us, on listeners alike, too. Now, the second movement is where we would normally expect a slow movement, but Beethoven changes his batting order, bringing up the scherzo from its customary third position. And here he has another titanic piece of music. All of the dimensions of each movement of Beethoven's Ninth are heroic, and you hear it even here in the scherzo. Scherzo literally means joke, but this scherzo is no laughing matter.

for all of the power and the great originality of the first two movements of Beethoven's Ninth Symphony, it's when we come to the third movement, the Adagio, and then the finale, that we find the real heart of the work. Now, Beethoven pretty much invented the symphonic slow movement. Not that Haydn and Mozart hadn't made beautiful slow movements before, but Beethoven's are different. They belong to the 19th century, the age of Romanticism. His slow movements are landscape, and there's no greater symphonic musical landscape in Beethoven than the Adagio of his Ninth Symphony. Should mention, just before we get to hearing the Adagio, that the first two excerpts we played were with the Chicago Symphony under George Schulte. This is now the Berlin Philharmonic under Herbert von Karajan. Here's the Adagio of Beethoven's Ninth Symphony.

That was Herbert von Karajan conducting the Berlin Philharmonic, the Adagio, the third movement of Beethoven's Ninth Symphony. What comes after that Adagio, of course, made music history. For one thing, it's one of the most dissonant chords in all of Beethoven. A chord so terrifying that Wagner called it the fanfare of terror. And of course, there's a chorus coming up. Now, where did Beethoven get the bright idea that putting a chorus into a symphony orchestra was the appropriate way to end his, as it turned out, last symphony? Well, the answer to this question comes from Beethoven's notebooks. We can see that theme evolve into a piece of music which we know very well, but which Beethoven had to discover step by step. And that's precisely what happened with the Ninth Symphony. There was a little folk tune he'd written in the 1790s. He called upon it in 1880. He was giving a tremendous concert, the first performances ever of the Fifth and Sixth Symphonies, the first performance in Vienna of the Fourth Piano Concerto with Beethoven as soloist, big pieces of the C major Mass, aria for soprano, but he needed a finale. So he threw together very quickly a fantasy for piano, orchestra, and chorus. He never got around to writing the opening part. He actually improvised that himself. Well, that's serious-sounding stuff, isn't it? And also, there's a sort of improvised quality, which is very hard to capture, but which Beethoven did very well. Remember, at the first performance, he had no music in front of him for this music. He just made it up as he went along. And in this notation later, he was able to capture a lot of that freedom of spirit. Let me turn a few pages later. Here's a spot where the strings are playing in the orchestra, joining the solo piano. It's sort of melodramatic music in C minor. It leads to a horn call echoed by the oboes, and then something very surprising in the piano. You'll see what I mean.

Well, maybe that's not exactly shocking, but what it is this sudden feeling that I know that tune, or do I? It's uncomfortably close to another tune, which I better transpose so we can get it in the same key. Here's the way the cello plays the big theme of the Ninth Symphony. And once again, this little tune in the Fantasy. Not identical, but close enough. And the most important thing is that this is not just a piece for solo piano. At a certain spot in this gala evening, Beethoven, who had a chorus, decided he had to use them to conclude his gala evening.

Well, there. Music from December of 1808. That's 16 years before the premiere of Beethoven's Ninth Symphony. But here we have chorus and orchestra sounding very much like the Ninth in that little setting in the Choral Fantasy. A sort of dry run for the Ninth Symphony finale. You're tuned into Exploring Music, and this week we are pursuing the theme, The Curse of the Ninth Symphony, listening to the final symphonies of Beethoven, Schubert, Dvorak, Buchner, Mahler. 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Now, if you recall, back before we were listening to the Choral Fantasia, we listened to a complete performance of the Adagio movement. The most horrendous noise Beethoven could devise shatters the piece with which this great Adagio concludes. And now, an extraordinary drama is played before us. Cellos and basses protest what Wagner called the Schreckensfanfare, the fanfare of terror. They protest in the gestures of an operatic recitative. These are the words of Michael Steinberg in his marvelous article on Beethoven's Ninth. So, the Schreckensfanfare, fanfare of terror.

Aha! What do we have here? What is this music? Where have we heard that music before? Almost 3/4 of an hour ago, at the beginning. This is the first movement theme. Beethoven's trying to see if the answer to life's big question is to go back to that land of the first movement, to that volcanic peace that he had. He tries it, but he very quickly rejects it and goes on. That was Schulte and the Chicago Symphony. There we had a rather broader tempo and a lot of rubato, a lot of give and take in the way the cellos and basses played that recitative. It felt operatic, didn't it? Let's go back to Berlin and Karajan and hear as Beethoven tries yet another answer.

Wow, now this is really getting interesting. Beethoven's trying out each of his earlier movements in turn. Here's the scherzo for a moment. And then there's the slow movement, the great adagio. As if Beethoven wants to go back into earlier parts of his life, earlier dreams, earlier lands that he's visited, and none of them will quite work. He's being drawn ineluctably towards some new place, and he can't quite put his finger on it. Let's hear how Scholte in Chicago treat that same passage. Something very interesting is going on in this particular performance.

yeah, we're getting to the bottom of this. Interesting, isn't it, how Schulte treats that recit? He starts the beginning of this movement much slower than Carrion, but now the Chicago reading has much more urgency. He's actually moving faster than Carrion did. He's drawing closer to the big tune. All right, enough of this talking comparison. It's time to hear the Chicago Symphony Orchestra give us the finale of Beethoven's Ninth Symphony. In this performance, we'll be hearing Jesse Norman, soprano, Reinhold Runkel, the contralto, Robert Schunk, tenor, Hans Zotin, bass, the Chicago Symphony Orchestra and chorus. The chorus director was still Margaret Hillis. This was a recording made in 1986. George Schulte and the Chicago Symphony, finale of Beethoven's Ninth.

Wow, what a performance. George Schulte conducting the Chicago Symphony Orchestra and Chorus. That was Jesse Norman, the soprano, Reinhold Runkel, contralto, Robert Schunk, tenor, Hans Zotin, bass. Chorus under the direction of the great Margaret Hillis, sadly missed. Performance recorded in September and October of 1986 in Chicago, Illinois. That piece, Beethoven's Ninth, leaves an indelible impression upon hearing it. I'm thinking all the way back to my childhood around Philadelphia. And I think I can remember every performance of the Beethoven Ninth I've ever heard or conducted or played in. It leaves an impression that's immense. As Michael Steinberg said of this piece, insistently, the Ninth Symphony's shadow falls across the music of the 19th century and the early years of our own. It certainly left the composers who came in the generations after Beethoven with the feeling that to write a Ninth Symphony was to take on Ludwig van Beethoven himself. It must have seemed an Olympian height that no one could really approach. But they kept trying anyway, and that's the subject of this week. We are exploring the theme of the curse of the Ninth Symphonies. Tomorrow, Schubert's Ninth. Meantime, stay put. Great stuff coming up right here. Exploring Music is produced by Sidney Gillard at WFMT in Chicago and produced and engineered by Bill Sigmund at Digital Island Studios here in New York City. Our production assistants are Ella Pinsloop, Eric Opland, Adela Skoronsky, and Weston Williams. Rebecca Neistat is the WFMT production and syndication manager. 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

does so, the Earl and Brenda Shapiro family, Mr. and Mrs. William G. Brown, Eugene Jarvis, and Sasha Gerritsen, the Julian Family Foundation, and the listener supporters of WFMT. I'm Bill McLaughlin. Thanks for listening. 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

Good morning and welcome to Morning Recital on 3MBS Melbourne. I'm Simon Colvin with you for the next couple of hours. Today I've chosen a quintet for flute, horn, two violas and basso continuo, two string quartets and some works for solo piano, which is where we begin. Many years ago I bought a CD of the Mass by the Swiss composer Frank Martin, but as is often the case, it was the companion work on the CD which caught my attention. This was the Requiem by Ildebrando Pizzetti. We're not hearing that today, but one of his piano works. Pizzetti was born in 1880 and died in 1968. This set of variations dates from 1943. Canti di ricordanza, variazioni su un tempo di Frau Gerardo, Song of Rome.